0: Madra Salik performing Tunnel Tigers in front of a live World Cafe audience at Windmill Lane Recording Studios in Dublin for our Sense of Place Dublin Sessions. Madra Salik have been my guests today. Thank you so, so much for being here. This was awesome.
1: Not at all. Thank you so much. Thanks for having us.
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0: Before that quick break, you heard Madra Salik for our Sense of Place Dublin series on World Cafe. 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And you can find all of our Sense of Place Dublin stuff at worldcafe.org. Here's the band Madra Salik's Paul Banks says changed his mind about Irish traditional music, made him realize it's punk music. It's the Pogues.

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2: That's No Man's Woman from Sinead O'Connor's album Faith and Courage. She released it in the year 2000, and that same year she stopped by World Cafe and talked with host David Dye about writing that song.
3: We all are aware, really, that women often judge things their worth on simply their sexuality or their sexual attractiveness. I wasn't aware that men feel the same, and I've learned that from this song.
2: This hour, as we gear up for our new Sense of Place Dublin series that begins tomorrow, we're revisiting that session with Sinead O'Connor. She gets into her songwriting process and how people often thought that she was writing about herself when she wasn't, like on the song Jealous.
3: It's not about me, do you know what I mean? But it just sounds like it is. That's because I'm good at what I do.
4: You're jealous. You just can't stop.
2: You will also hear live performances. It's a very special session from the archive with Sinead O'Connor. I'm Raina Duras, and this is an Encore World Cafe. Before you return to Ireland, taking you on a quick detour to the south. With all the sounds that come with that, you'll hear screen doors slamming shut. You'll hear Hank Williams' voice on the radio, dogs barking, and of course, the sound of car wheels on a gravel road. Here's Lucinda Williams.

0: Hey, I'm Rena Duris. This is World Cafe. Last hour, you heard an encore of my chat with U2 guitarist The Edge as we prepare for our new Sense of Place Dublin series that launches tomorrow. This hour, an encore from another iconic Dublin artist, Sinead O'Connor. This session was recorded with original World Cafe host David Dye in the year 2000, when Sinead was out promoting her album, Faith and Courage. Here's David.
1: Our guest today on the World Cafe is going to get a chance to do something that she doesn't get to do much, which is talk about her music. And we were really happy that Sinead O'Connor has joined us. How are you?
2: I'm extremely well, thank you.
1: Faith and Courage. Did you have the whole title and the whole concept in mind before you recorded these songs?
2: Not really, because I don't really think of albums in terms of concepts as such, but you just kind of feel your way and you just have a collection of songs that you write over a couple of years or whatever, and they kind of... It's a weird one because so much of writing songs and making records is subconscious, that you don't, you know, your subconscious might have a plot and a plan, or your soul might have a plot and a plan, but yourself or your consciousness wouldn't know it. Do you know what I mean?
1: Definitely.
2: So it's that kind of, it did itself, really. So.
1: And there's so many elements of faith and courage that go into different songs in different ways on this. But this, the element of spirituality, it's always been an element of what you did, certainly comes through. And I love the way you put a Rastafarian symbol on one song and you put a cross on another.
2: Yeah.
1: Do you think those are leaning one way or leaning the other in those songs?
2: Well, there's also the flame, which is a symbol of paganism, but I guess those would be... I mean, I'm pretty much obviously influenced by a lot of religions or whatever, including Muslim and Judaism and all that stuff. Rastafari I like because it's Judeo-Christianity as a form of Judaism and Christianity mixed together, and also being Irish, I'm pretty pagan.
1: Right.
2: So, and obviously Catholic also. So those would be the kind of main influences on my spirituality, I guess.
1: I want to go maybe a little further than that a little bit later, but first I want to talk about the sound of this record, because I had a really weird experience. First time I listened to this all the way through, I didn't realize it, but on my Walkman I had the ultra bass up all the way.
2: Right.
1: So I was going, wow, Jah Wobble, this is, you know, a dub album, this is so great. But you did pay a lot of attention to the bottom end on this.
2: Yeah, definitely.
1: Yeah. Is that, did you kind of cast the producers?
2: Yeah, no, I wanted to work with Adrian for a long time because I'm such a kind of a Roots fan. I definitely wanted to mix together for a long time as well, the Roots and traditional Irish kind of a feel. So, Adrian was kind of the plan for a very long time. Adrian Sherwood, he's done lots of reggae and Roots in particular productions or whatever. So
1: that's a great sound. The Healing Room is a real dubby feel to it. Is that, was that one of the first things you did, or how did that?
2: That actually was possibly the first song we did record together. Yeah, that's the first song that I wrote for the album. On its own, just in the writing process, obviously it's just an acoustic guitar and two chords and a voice, do you know what I mean? So it's a question of trying to put some sex on that.
1: This is The Healing Room.
2: That's my favorite track.
3: I have

0: The Healing Room from Sinead O'Connor's new one, Faith and Courage. We're really getting a chance to find out a bit more about it today on the World Cafe. A couple songs that you didn't write on here. How did they come into the mix? How did you figure that out?
1: Well, Hold Back the Night came in while I was in working with Dave. His friend Bobby Blue, who wrote the song, rang, and he was looking for Natalie and Bruglia to sing it. And Dave said, oh, well, actually, I've got Sinead here, so maybe we'll get her to do it. So they sent me, it was originally for a movie, which was about a young woman who was prosecuting her father for sexual abuse. And then, obviously, I just thought it was an amazing song, but felt the song was better than the movie, so we kept it, basically, for the record. So. Then the other one, The State I'm In, was really my record company put me together with Scott Cutler and Anne Previn. We wrote No Man's Woman together, but then they wrote this song.
0: Oh, okay. Okay. No Man's Woman, you've spent a lot of time having to explain that song.
1: Yes and no. I mean,
0: it doesn't seem necessary to me when you listen to it, but...
1: Yeah, no, it's kind of a funny thing. I think in America, people could try to sometimes jump on anything and make controversy out of it, and sometimes they find there is no controversy there and there's controversy over that. Do you know what I mean?
0: Yeah, definitely.
1: So people occasionally say it's a man-bashing song, but I think those are people who are not really listening to the words, because it's interesting though, because what I've learned from this experience is that something I didn't realise, which is where we all are aware, really, that women often judge things their worth on simply their sexuality or their sexual attractiveness. I wasn't aware that men feel the same. And I've learned that from this song, that because this is a song which says a woman is talking about not necessarily wanting to be in a sexual relationship with men, and people presume that's man bashing. So that says to me that men feel also that their only worth is in sexuality, because they think I'm bashing them if I don't want to have sex with them. It's stupid.
0: I'm laughing because I think men are more sensitive to that.
1: Yeah, I didn't realize that though. So from that point of view, it's been quite interesting education about how men feel their worth, do you know what I mean? Or that they suffer from kind of extremes of low self-esteem as much as women do, if not more so. But the song really honors the spirit of men and talks about being hugely inspired by men, and all my spiritual teachers have been men, or all the musicians really I'm inspired by are men, or whatever, all my best friends are men, you know.
0: So this is No Man's Woman.

0: Sinead O'Connor is our guest today. That's No Man's Woman, which you probably heard from the new album, Faith and Courage. In the Lamb's Book of Life, you sort of issue a plea for understanding for yourself.
1: Well, again, people always presume that this is some sort of public plea for things that I may have done in public, which is, you know, not the case at all. Like, those would be more, you know, prayers, really, you know, or private things, you know.
0: It's a beautiful song. It's a really great song.
1: It really represents Ireland. Like, again, I always write in the first person, but often I'm writing songs about Ireland, where there's a tradition among Irish writers for centuries of writing about Ireland as if it were a woman or a person, you know. And there's this phrase, I am Ireland, Misha Era, which is quite a common idea among artists in Ireland, which that song represents. That the I in the song is actually Ireland asking for forgiveness, or Ireland asking for understanding, or Ireland in America asking for expressing gratitude for all the kind of political help that we've had from America, which is just phenomenal, but also saying that, you know, we need a lot of spiritual help, which America does too. But I think America's weakness is that it doesn't see its own strengths spiritually, that within America there is a huge spirituality and a huge strength of spirit, which not only could help Ireland a lot, but in bringing it out to help other countries, hopefully America would see it's there itself and help itself.
0: Expand on that. How do you see it?
1: Well, there's so many different types of people in this country, so many different types of cultures, and there's a great, while it can be very kind of conservative country, there's also a great core of free thinking people, very wide ways of thinking, basically. And my own experience of watching, like, preachers, for example, which is what that song is about, has been incredible. That they're very, not all the preachers, obviously, but what I like about a lot of the religious teachers here is that they don't hide the kind of magic of religion, they hand on the power that each person has to affect their own life or to affect the world around them, you know what I mean? So things like that. I mean, there's all types of religions here. Every religion under the sun is here, and, you know, people think it's kind of uncool to be into religion or whatever, but there's always something that's very magical underneath it all. So not to throw the baby out with the bathwater is kind of what's important, you know. So I don't know, I guess just as an Irish person here, I was living in Atlanta there for about 4 months last year, and I spent my whole time watching preachers on the TV, and I was just so impressed with their humanity. And the song really talks about wanting to bring some of those guys to Ireland to teach the priests there how to teach, you know, because in Ireland they drone off the mass really boringly, and they're like flicking bits of dust off the altar as they're reading things, you know what I mean? Whereas these guys were totally inspiring, like they'd make you believe in anything, you know what I mean?
0: So. Definitely. This is the Lamb's Book.

0: The Lamb's Book of Life is another one from Faith and Courage. So Ireland is in this huge economic upswing. How has it affected the country?
1: It affects the country in a negative way, really, because what's happening is it's creating a very elitist type of country where ordinary Irish people now can't afford to buy a house in Dublin, for example, things like that. There's a lot more homeless people, people are like literally a week's wages away from being homeless, a lot more men in particular living on the streets. Stuff like that is creating a kind of very elitist city in Dublin, especially.
0: When in the past everybody was in the same boat?
1: More or less, or if they weren't the same, there wasn't such a huge gap between them. And, you know, it's getting pretty scary when ordinary Dublin people can't, like teachers, policemen, whatever, can't afford to buy a house in the city that they were born in. And it's all rock stars and directors, do you know what I mean, living there. I think to a certain extent it can be blamed on the success of musicians and stuff like that as well, that sadly has brought a lot of international attention to Ireland, you know.
0: Oh, that's interesting. So, people always talk about how personal your songs are, and they are. Do you ever worry that they wouldn't be universal, that they wouldn't be, or does that really matter?
1: Well, it's a funny one. It's always a funny question to me, because when people express surprise that songs are personal, because all songs are personal. Like, I don't think anyone ever wrote a song. It wasn't even Wop Wop Aluba Lop Bamboo. It's like completely personal. Do you know what I mean? Like, only the guy who wrote it knows what it means. But I think also people make a mistake with me in assuming that all of the songs are very personal. That, like, I always write in the first person because it makes it easier for you as a listener to feel it's about you, which is what you're supposed to do. But they're not always about me. It's just that they sound like they are. For example, Jealous is a song, really interesting, coming after No Man's Woman as a single, where everyone said it's man bashing, but Jealous is actually about a man who was bashed, a friend of myself and Dave's, whose ex-wife found out he wanted to get married again and beat him up so badly she put him in hospital, you know. But then I've taken the subject matter and written about it in the first person, but it's not about me, do you know what I mean? But it just sounds like it is. That's because I'm good at what I do.
0: Well, I think that people need songs in times of pain.
1: Yeah, definitely.
0: In that way.
1: Or ways, safe ways. That's what's great about music, is it was always a very safe place for people to express a lot of rage or pain or anger, which you couldn't express in normal life or whatever. You know, it's a kind of a safe way to direct it. So instead of going around and smashing someone's head in, write a song about it, wanting to.
0: And we're going to... This is Jealous, a little bit different arrangement.
1: Yeah.
2: 3...

0: You just heard a session with Sinead O'Connor, recorded back in the year 2000 with original World Cafe host David Dye. 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
1: We'll be right back with more World Cafe here on WBAA News. 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
0: Hey, how's it going? I'm Rena Duras. You're listening to World Cafe. I was going to keep this a secret, but one of the artists you're going to hear in our Sense of Place Dublin series is a huge star. So big that his face was literally on a magazine in the very first shop I walked to when we got to Dublin. But we recorded him in this tiny, tiny little room. I'm talking about Dermot Kennedy, and I can't wait for you to hear it. Sense of Place Dublin launches with new sessions tomorrow. It runs for 2 weeks. It includes that new Dermot Kennedy session. But if you just cannot wait for that, here's one from his previous visit to the cafe from 2018 on Live from the Archives, Dermot Kennedy, An Evening I Will Not Forget.
4: When love was found, I kept my hope just like I'd hoped to. 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

0: nice singing there, Michaela.
1: You're live from the archives set today on World Cafe. Two Irish artists performing live back to back. You heard Luca Bloom there with Sunny Sailor Boy. Before that, Dermot Kennedy, An Evening I Will Not Forget. Now, this guy is from England, but he hit the number one spot on the Irish charts with this next song. It's Sam Fender, Rein Me In, featuring Olivia Dean.

0: Talk about the passion. That's REM. A song about someone with a passion for singing is next on World Cafe.
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0: If you've ever gone to karaoke, you've probably seen at least one person get up to sing who has clearly, obviously been practicing. Someone who, like you will hear in this song, doesn't need to watch the screen because he knows most every word and what it means. Now, your feelings on the person who practices for karaoke may differ. I think that if you're too good at karaoke, it doesn't make it as fun. But that's just my opinion. A World Cafe, I'm Raina Duris. This is a new one from This Is Lorelei that maybe you could memorize and do it karaoke yourself. It's Billy Came Back on the Cafe.

0: Uncle Tupelo with The Long Cut. And that is it for this edition of The World Cafe. Thanks so much. As always, it's such a pleasure and a joy to get to play some music for you. Thanks for letting me be part of your day. Thank you to the public radio station you are listening to that brings this show to you. We produce it at WXPN at the University of Pennsylvania in Philadelphia. I'm Raina Duris. Thanks for listening to World Cafe from NPR.
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0: Prince almost set their studio on fire when they were recording this song.
2: 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And I was like, it's getting kind of hot in here. And
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2: Because everyone's in the control room, we kind of talk to them. 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

0: 7 years ago, on August 25th, 2019, all across the nation, bells rang out in commemoration of the 400th anniversary of 1619. That was the year the first Africans arrived on a ship in British North America.
1: We know that John Rolfe, he's capturing inventory when they're coming off the ship, and he makes a note that there are 20 and odd Africans on this ship. That is historic, just that little line, that there are 20 and odd. And when we saw that, it was like mind-blowing.
0: From Virginia Humanities, this is With Good Reason. I'm Sarah McConnell. Today on the show, we remember 1619.
2: Not a day goes by when I don't think about, you know, the experiences, you know, of those people and what they had to endure. It's kind of haunting. It's a haunting power source for me. You know, I can always reach back and say, okay, this is what my ancestors endured. I'm really their dream, you know, personified.
0: The ship with the first Africans landed at Point Comfort in Virginia, which is now known as Fort Monroe. Terry Brown is park superintendent at Fort Monroe and spoke with me about what this history means to him. Terry, you're superintendent of the National Park at Fort Monroe in Hampton, Virginia, where the first Africans landed in North America. Their arrival has special meaning to you and your own family. Tell me what you learned.
1: Well, I learned that it's a very emotional process. You know, working in a space like this, you know, sometimes I look out my office and I realize that I'm 200 yards away from the first landing of Africans in North America. And then on the other side of my office, there's a big open field where the same place they were enslaved was the same place where they gained their freedom through the contraband decision. So it's quite emotional.
0: There's a tree nearby that may be so old it was witness to the docking of that ship and the disembarking of the 20 or so first Africans.
1: Yes, it's called the Algernon Oak Tree, and I call it the witness tree. When I first arrived here, a number of my partners gave me a tour of the park. And when we stopped at that location and they mentioned that the tree was 500 plus years old, I had to pause for a second and think, wow, that is amazing. It witnessed the American Indians in this space,
0: right
1: on these shores. They saw them fishing and canoeing. They saw Captain John Smith and Christopher Newport. They saw the first Africans landing here. The largest stone fort in America, they saw enslaved people building that. And they also witnessed the very first black president making it a national monument.
0: Do you ever stop and try to picture what it looked like, what the experience was for those first Africans arriving on that ship?
1: Well, it's interesting. I remember doing some research, and there was an explorer in 1830. He made a notation that a squirrel could climb from one treetop to another for 1,000 miles and never touch the ground. That's 1830. And we're talking about 1619 when they show up. You would have to imagine there are no roads, no street lights. It would have been a very, very different place. We know that these Africans were taken from their homeland in Angola. They were put on a slave ship. And that ship went about 2,000 miles until it landed in Veracruz, New Mexico. And it was attacked by two pirate privateer ships, one called the White Lion, the other the Treasurer. They discovered Africans on this ship, and they sort of separated them out. And the two ships made their way up the coast, and they encountered a storm. And the White Lion managed to make it through first. In late August 1619, it anchored at Point Comfort, Virginia, which is Fort Monroe today.
0: And who lived at Point Comfort? Who would have greeted this ship?
1: Well, that's interesting because you know there were Kickitan Indians there. Captain William Tucker would have been there. John Rolfe would have been there. And what's interesting about when they arrive is two of the enslaved were taken into the home of Captain William Tucker. He was the commander of the fort. Their names were Anthony and Isabella, and we know that they would get married, and in 1624, they would have a child by the name of William Tucker. The crazy and most amazing part of this story is that there's a family in Hampton, Virginia, that can trace their family line all the way to William Tucker.
0: So much of the stories of enslaved Africans is not known because people became sort of markers in ledger books. How do we know about William Tucker, this first baby born of the two Africans?
1: Well, there was a group by the name of Project 1619 that's been doing the research on this for 20 plus years. And they have done an amazing amount of research on this topic. We know that John Rolfe makes a notation in his notes. He's capturing inventory when they're coming off the ship, and he makes a note that there are 20 and odd Africans on this ship. That is historic, just that little line. That
0: 20, there are
1: 20 and
0: odd.
1: And when we saw that, it was like mind-blowing. John Rolfe is the sort of the secretary. He's sort of making notes, reporting back to England. He was married to Pocahontas, if you remember that story. But he's making notes of all the things that are happening, daily logs. And when he makes note of 20 and odd Africans getting off the ship at Point Comfort, that is a game changer.
0: Other than the man and the woman who gave birth to William Tucker, do we know anything about the other 18 or so Africans who were brought to this area?
1: It's one of the parts of history that's a little vague. I would imagine many of them would disperse out into the colony. They would go up to Jamestown. You know, when the treasurer arrives a couple of days later, it goes up to Jamestown. And Jamestown has, they've basically discovered a remain of one of the enslaved Africans, Angela. And it's fascinating. It's definitely something folks should see. These stories are, they're rich, and we have a lot to learn. I mean, this is just beginning.
0: Jamestown is a settlement called the first permanent English settlement in the New World. That was settled by John Smith and these others in 1607, only 12 years before these first Africans arrive at Point Comfort. What can you tell us about this woman whose body was found at Jamestown?
1: I'm still learning myself. I know she was in the home of William Pierce, one of the wealthy landowners up there. And I think what's important to know is that, you know, in the early days when these colonists are here, they're trying to figure out how to survive. They're trying to discover new resources. And you know, these Africans that are here, they knew how to cultivate rice, sugar, and cotton. And all those things were really important because in the early stages, no one was really surviving. We know, I believe it was in 1610, they had about 1,000 colonists here. And the next year, they were down to 50. They had resorted to cannibalism and everything. But these Africans, they had already knew how to cultivate these things. And it's not until they're here where you start to see progress. They knew how to cultivate the land. They knew how, they knew the religions, the laws. They knew how trade worked. So they were critical to this early exploration.
0: Something else momentous happened in this same spot of Fort Monroe, where the first 20 or so Africans were brought to the New World. And this happened in the Civil War, when a few enslaved men escaped and asked for asylum from a northern general.
1: Yes. In 1850, there was a fugitive slave law, which basically meant that if an enslaved person ran away, then you had the authority to go and get them and bring them back. By the time we get to 1861 and the war breaks out, Virginia is across the water, is building fortifications. And there's these three men by the name of Frank Baker, James Townsend, and Shepherd Mallory. They're told that they're going to be sold down south. Well, they get in a skiff in the middle of the night. They make their way over to Fort Monroe. Now, they don't know if they're going to be shot, they're going to be returned. We know that weeks before that, the Union soldiers are turning enslaved people back and returning them to the Confederates. There's this general by the name of Benjamin Butler, who had sort of been a thorn in the South and the North, in Lincoln's side throughout the war. And Lincoln is just trying to find a place to put him. Well, he shows up, and he is notified that three men are at the gate. He accepts them in, and the next day, a few people show up. By Monday, close to 100. By October, we're talking 10,000 plus enslaved people would make their way to Fort Monroe. And over time, it would be called Freedom's Fortress.
0: That's mind-blowing to think three men who could have been shot were brought into this mighty fortress. And did you say within days or weeks, thousands?
1: Within days. We're talking hundreds, and by October, thousands.
0: Let me picture that. Where were these thousands coming from, and how did they get there and not be shot by their masters?
1: By boat, by train, the Underground Railroad. They were really, really just, you know, you have to keep in mind, wherever the Union was located, just imagine a big light over that camp. So Fort Monroe never changed hands. It was always in Union control. So if you were an enslaved person, you knew that was a place where opportunity existed. It was a perfect marriage. You know, General Butler shows up and there's the Union over there. It's just a mind-blowing moment, because that act right there would lead to Confiscation Act 1, 2, and the Emancipation Proclamation.
0: Should these three men be celebrated as the fathers of the Emancipation Proclamation in some ways?
1: I absolutely think they should be honored and remembered for that. And I don't think they were really thinking in that fashion. They just wanted freedom. They knew they were going to be sold down south. And that's how life is. You never know when you're going to make a change. That's all of us.
0: You know, 1619 is exciting history, but also very hard history. We want to celebrate the accomplishments of African Americans in this country, and these were the first, but also recognize the violence that they sustained over 400 years. What does it feel like for you personally to be working on these memorialization efforts and feel the weight of that history?
1: It is so special to be able to bring this to the American people. I think there's a large segment of society that simply doesn't know about slavery or doesn't know what happened in the creation of our country. You cannot talk about American history without including slavery. And to be able to bring that in a way where people can listen to it is where I want to go. Just think for this, for example. If I pulled up to a gas station and you was on the other side of that, and I peeked around and I said, hey, let's talk about slavery. You would probably look at me like I had three eyes. I couldn't talk to you about slavery in the grocery store. But when I'm in this National Park Service uniform, there is an opportunity. There's a trust. You understand the brand. You understand that we do our research. There's an opportunity for healthy dialogue. And I take full advantage of that. And I know that change can happen, because I've traveled across this country and I've met people from all walks of life. And I hear people say all the time, well, the other side is never going to listen. That hasn't been my experience. I think people want to know about it. I just think they don't want to have fingers pointed at them. And we have to create opportunities where listening and conversation can take place in the same space.
0: You and Fort Monroe, on the 400th anniversary of 1619, commemorated this event in a special way. Describe that for me.
1: What we did was we had a healing day ceremony where we invited everyone into this space, and we had a national bell ringing. And we had bells ring in California, New York, at the cathedral, in Alabama where the last slave ship arrived. And it was so emotional. And I thought to myself as we were putting that program on, this is a great country because it remembered its history. It embraced all the complexities of its history. And I think there's a bright future for us. We also had a archival photo taken of the entire audience. We brought in a drone and it captured everyone there. And the reason why I wanted to do that was so that in 399 years from now, when they turn the page, they'll look and see who was there, who honored those ancestors, who brought it all home and made America proud.
0: Terry Brown, thank you for sharing this with me today on With Good Reason.
1: Thank you. It was a pleasure. Take care.

0: Terry mentioned William Tucker, the first African-American baby born on British American soil. Today, William Tucker's descendants remember his legacy and are sharing their history with the world. Producer Melissa Gismondi from our former sister podcast Backstory traveled to Hampton, Virginia to speak with members of the Tucker family.
1: This is our birthplace. This is where we came, 1619. So we need to understand and respect all of the contributions that our ancestors made.
2: So do you mean the contributions of building America?
1: Sweat
2: and blood and tears.
1: And starting off here, building the colonies that were getting started, and then over the years, what we've done. But this is the birthplace. This is the beginning. And the contributions have started right here. And that's significant to me.
3: This is a gateway to let people know that this piece of history is a very significant piece of history that needs to be recognized, and the truth needs to be told.
2: As the stories are shared, and as we continue to do research into our family, there are a lot of branches to this tree, and so to hear different stories of what happened to our family, bits and pieces, it makes it real. And it's not just us. We're all a descendants from one family or one branch or another. So to talk about those stories, to hear those stories, sometimes it will bring tears to your eyes, because it's not just a story that you read in the book. It's your family and things that we endured over the years of slavery and those who were free and, you know, the labor that was put into building America. It's a lot more there than chains and, you know, treated as savages or things of that nature. It's deep.
3: And this is American history that we like the country to know. This is just not about us. It's American history. They need to know that wasn't talked about in school, and it needs to be reinforced or told. They need to put more emphasis on this piece of history because it's the beginning of the arrival. I mean, just how significant can something like that be?
1: And it's inspiring. Not only did it inspire us, but it's inspiring all African Americans to look at their own roots and past and find out the connections that are there and how much history they can uncover.
0: That was Vincent and Verandel Tucker and Walter Jones.

0: For Seneca Lofton, the story of 1619 and the stories of Black history in general inspire his socially conscious musical poetry. He's a teacher and a lecturer at Norfolk State University, but in his spare time, Seneca Lofton makes beats and performs spoken word as part of the hip-hop group Black Lion Insurgents. What has inspired you to use poetry and the spoken word to address social issues like racism?
1: Yeah, poetry for me has always been, you know, a resistance. It's been like a creative medium, like for my resistance and my ability to kind of interact with the world as you know, an individual, like journeying through. It's kind of like my blues or my jazz.
0: There are two pieces in particular that I'd love you to play for us and introduce. One is called On This Road, and the other is Chant for Charlottesville.
1: Yeah, I composed On This Road, you know, definitely from a point of view of, you know, trying to track my journey, you know, within American, you know, society at large. And I think it definitely portrays, you know, the resistance and the brilliance, you know, of people who are just trying to struggle through a particular, you know, circumstance. Let's hear that now.
2: My spirit's bigger than small visions of loyalty, longer than commitments to country. Too many kings on cracked thrones, too many queens who can't recognize home. Too many bullets flying through city war zones. All alone I swing machetes in this wilderness. I walk through the devil's playground, tribal war paint on my face. Ideas sharp like razor blades and close encounters. I counter robotic slogans of patriotism, carbon copy declarations of faith. Anti-tradition until it becomes tradition. I rebel against the status quo with hopes to climb skyscrapers, liberate self from doubts. Roses born from concrete still grow. Henceforth, I know warriors are built to navigate the weather.
3: It's hard to survive this world.
4: Yeah, it's hard to survive out here, man.
1: Yeah, so, you know, On This Road was definitely, you know, a labor of love, a labor of passion, and a labor of, you know, conviction. So Chant for Charlottesville was really about, you know, identifying with the struggle of people that were protesting in Charlottesville, you know, 2017. And I had already intended to write a poem about that, but then it became something else once, you know, I found out that Heather Heyer had passed. So that's what Chant for Charlottesville was all about.
0: You dedicated Chant for Charlottesville to Heather Heyer. She was the woman who was killed when she was trying to protest with many others. The armed men carrying torches and chanting racist and anti-Semitic slogans. Let's listen to Chant for Charlottesville.
2: Flip the page, stalk the pavement, pay homage to resistance, burn for tomorrow. In the middle of sorrow, we request a residence on the sun. A suite where rage has a heavenly sound, where misery is fuel for struggle, where a freedom fighter can scream her encouragements for the cause, for liberty, for dignity. This poem is Emma Goldman shaking a radical fist. This poem is Jimi Hendrix playing the national anthem. Flip the page, stalk the pavement, pay homage to resistance, burn for tomorrow. She gave her breath to break stone, to crack patriarchy, to spark revolution, to uproot racism, to liberate justice from an American tomb. She was a bomb, a glitch in the heart of system, an empowered wind sweeping through Charlottesville. The change was loaded on its back. Henceforth, hoist the flag of truth seekers. Celebrate the living, honor the fallen, prepare for generations. Flip the page, stalk the pavement, pay homage to resistance, burn for tomorrow. This is social winter, we play blues in hostile environments. Stir the morning brew like Miles Davis breathing for the people. Building temples through music, through epic compositions. We stomp the earth, she stomps the earth. Monuments are not enough, monuments are not enough. We need policies, changes and behaviors.
0: I love the lyrics you gave. She gave her breath to break stone, to crack patriarchy, to spark revolution, to uproot racism, to liberate justice from an American tomb.
1: Ha. Wow. Wow. Just hearing it read back is definitely, you know, different, you know, But I really just tried to capture what I believe her essence, you know, to be without, you know, necessarily knowing her. And poems have that ability. You know, sometimes you can write a poem from your personal perspective, and sometimes you embody somebody else's experience and somebody else's story. And that was what that poem was really about. So I tried to bring in all these different, you know, symbols and people.
0: I understand that there is a press in Detroit, Broadside Lotus Press, that is creating an anthology of the 400-year anniversary of 1619, when the first Africans came to North America, caught, captured in Africa, and dragged to North America. They've accepted a couple of your pieces to go into that anthology. Tell me about those pieces.
1: The first one, I believe, was called For Trayvon Martin, Jordan Davis, and Those Who Will Die Tomorrow. That particular poem was really about young black males experiencing, you know, this really weird experiment, American experiment, where they're experiencing not just violence and problems in their own community. They have to worry about, you know, vigilantism and things of that nature. So once again, I tried to kind of embody those experiences being, you know, a black male and knowing that I could go out into, you know, into my day and have a problem with somebody, and that gun, you know, being the ultimate neutralizer. I really just tried to capture, you know, everything that has been happening with black folks, especially in the last, you know, few years when it's come to these senseless, you know, unarmed killings.
0: Now that you are in Virginia, you are teaching at Norfolk State University, which is just across the water from where those first 20 or so Africans were brought over in a slave ship off the shore of Virginia. Do you feel their presence?
1: Oh, absolutely. Absolutely. Not a day goes by when I don't think about, you know, the experiences, you know, of those people and what they had to endure. You know, not being able to, like, you know, say goodbye to loved ones and things of that nature. You know, not being able to bring, you know, of course, you know, luggage or anything, you know, family, you know, materials, any heirlooms. Just were packed onto these ships, you know, tightly or loosely in some respects, and brought over. And everything they had, you know, being encompassed in their minds, you know, their traditions, their spirituality, maybe some of the books they've read, you know, some of the people they met along the way. So really, they were like prisoners of war that were coming over. And so not a day goes by when I'm, you know, at Norfolk State or even at where I'm at during the day, which is at Chesapeake Bay Academy teaching literature. Yeah, I go to Norfolk State a little bit later on. But at the same time, you know, anytime, you know, I'm writing or anytime I go into Norfolk, you know, of course that sentiment is there and that presence is there. And it's kind of haunting. It's a haunting power source for me. You know, I can always reach back and say, okay, this is what my ancestors endured. I'm really their dream, you know, personified. And so where I'm at is probably what they were believing that generations maybe would experience, you know, as long as they endured, you know. So, you know, you had people who fought back. You had people who ran away. You had people who just simply say, you know what, I'm going to raise these children and hopefully one of these, you know, children, you know, will be free. One of these generations will break the mold and break, you know, break the cycle. But I think, like, you know, we have to have that awareness. You know, we have to have that awareness about ourselves, because we're in a political climate now, and reparations for slavery is a talking point, you know, on the political stage. And so that's got people thinking and questioning, like, you know, have we really reconciled this? Have we really repaired the damage, you know, of American slavery, especially when it comes to economics, things of that nature? So definitely when I go to Norfolk State, that power, you know, is always there. And I always feel it necessary, you know, to bring that into my classroom, because I feel it's, you know, definitely my responsibility to kind of teach that to them, make them aware of it and where we are, you know, as a people going forward.
0: Seneca Lofton, what a pleasure. Thank you for talking with me and With Good Reason.
1: Absolutely, no problem. Thank you.
2: I took freedom, but I open carry justice. Open up a fast lane in HOV for dreams. Wisdom is a loaded word, especially on the tongues of fire breathers. Prophets who talk about resistance.
0: That was poet Seneca Lofton, also a teacher and a lecturer at Norfolk State University. With Good Reason is produced by Virginia Humanities, which acknowledges the Monacha Nation, the original people of the land and waters of our home in Charlottesville, Virginia. Our production team is Allison Quantz, Matt Darrow, and Lauren Francis. 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I'm Sarah McConnell. 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
2: Power has been restored for a majority of residents more than 2 weeks after a severe storm front hit northwest Indiana. Barb Anguiano reports many residents are frustrated with the region's utility provider, NIPSCO.
3: Portage Mayor Austin Bonta says he's heard directly from residents about their concerns with NIPSCO. He says rates have been going up for years, and after the August 11th storm, he wonders if customers are getting their money's worth.
4: You know, for the amount of time it's taking, I think that the question really needs to be asked, what is the status of NIPSCO's infrastructure and what are they doing to upgrade it, maintain it, and make sure it can handle future storms?
3: NIPSCO currently faces a class action lawsuit alleging the utility failed to manage vegetation as well as conduct adequate inspections of utility poles and power lines. Indiana Governor Mike Braun has also tasked Indiana's utility watchdog to investigate NIPSCO.
2: So could NIPSCO have done more in the days after the storms? It's the first question for our Indiana Week in Review panel. Democrat, Ann Delaney. Republican, Mike O'Brien. John Schwantist, host of Indiana Lawmakers, and Nikki Kelly, editor-in-chief at Indiana Capital Chronicle. I'm Jill Sheridan, managing editor at WFYI. So, Ann, did NIPSCO fail in its response after the storms?
5: Well, the governor obviously thinks so, since he called it a failure and called for an investigation. And I think what you do is you look at Illinois' response and you look at Indiana's response, and you're going to make an assumption that they face the same kind of weather, and their response was so much better. I mean, you still have people up there 2 weeks out that don't have power. It's ridiculous. And the question you have to ask yourself is, what didn't they do before the storm? Mm-hmm. Obviously, you can have a storm that is so tremendous that even healthy trees go down. But if you have dead trees by power lines that aren't being properly maintained, which apparently is the case here, then the utility is to blame, or the Utility Regulatory Council, which doesn't put emphasis on those kinds of cleanups. And I think you also fundamentally have to ask yourself whether we're putting enough of the resources that should be put into Gary, in Gary. Mm-hmm. Okay? I mean, I know it's declining population, but the more you withhold from that and the more of these kinds of tremendous, terrible storms do damage, the less likely it is to ever rebuild. So I think we have to look at all of those things, and I think an investigation is clearly warranted, both in what was done after the fact and what wasn't done before the fact to protect them.
2: And that's what the investigation that has now been filed will be looking at: the vegetation management, the tree trimming, as well as, you know, if NIPSCO has spent dollars correctly in recent years. Will this give us a lot of insight into what went wrong, do you think?
6: Yeah, I think so. But I think it's worth, whenever this was catastrophic. I was actually up there for it. I'll talk about that in a second. I was under a bridge.
2: Yeah, I remember when it hit, right?
6: But a couple, number of things. Yeah, I mean, one, I'm from there and complain about NIPSCO as a pastime. It's like a hobby. And that's been true for a long time. But I do think it's important to look on the back end of these events and say, okay, what would we get right, what would we get wrong? Not just utility, you know, turn the lights back on, but were emergency responders, you know, prepared and all those things. But this was also, you also have to recognize what an extraordinary event this was. I mean, this had all the makings of a Category 2 hurricane. I mean, that was how powerful it was. I mean, you can trim the tree by the line, but if it gets pulled out of the ground and is flying through the air, I don't know how you're gonna.
5: No question. But if it's dead.
6: Right. Well, and they had just gone through. So I was up there. It took us all. They lost 370,000 customers in 1 second. It was the biggest outage in history. That rapidly. And then the roads were impassable. I was in Hammond. I was trying to get to Munster. That's about 4 miles, and it took me 2 hours because all the lights were off. All the side roads were entirely impassable because the trees were down in all these neighborhoods as this thing ripped through and took it. I mean, it was you have to recognize what an extraordinary event it was. Mm. these poor people up there too, they had, from 2 weeks earlier, they had a ton of trees go down, and they, so you had piles of now brown trees that had been laying there, and the city was working, all those towns up there were working to go clean these up in piles out of people's yards. They're moving 210 tons of trees a week up there for the last like 2 or 3 weeks. So it was pretty wild. I mean, being there was like, it was pretty extraordinary. When you have 100 mile an hour wind, you have 120 mile an hour wind gusts, definitely take a look at it and go, okay, what do we need to do going forward, certainly, to try to mitigate this type of, because we're going to have more and more of these. This never happened up there before, this bad.
5: Are you saying it's climate change?
6: It's going to happen again.
5: Are you a Republican?
6: Hey, all I know is this isn't the weather I grew up with. You know, I'm driving through Broad Ripple from the same storm that came and crested the White River.
2: I am hearing a lot of that, you know, that we can expect more and more of this. So preparedness will be a key, you know, the region. I think people were just really flabbergasted that it took so long, and it wasn't just Gary. It was Portage. It was the whole area.
7: That's true. Although, if you look at the response and the houses that even well into this week were still without power, I think a majority of those were a distinct majority were in Gary. You know, it was a terrible storm, and there's no way, I suppose, anybody can really prepare for a horrible storm. But to continue the sort of the storm concept, it was the perfect storm in terms of PR headaches afterward too, because you had what arguably could be, well, slow response, certainly slow to, as defined by the people who wanted their power back on. You have not only customers concerned, but members of the faith community, which is a very vocal element of the community leadership in that area. You had the National Baptist Conference, which not just the local churches, but more broadly said, this is a problem. NIPSCO needs to do something about this. We talked about the class action lawsuit dealing with vegetation management, which we'll be hearing about that more and more and more, as we will with the governor's call for an investigation by the Utility Regulatory Commission.
6: Also, don't forget, people hate vegetation management.
5: It's
6: not like people are like, trim my tree.
7: the reason I say perfect
6: like,
7: storm
6: get out of my
7: beyond
6: yard.
7: All that is it's not as if this utility, or many utilities for that matter, are sitting on a reservoir of goodwill. Like, oh, well, we'll cut them some slack on this one because we love our public utilities. We've already, how many times on this show in the past year have we talked about people are pissed off at their...
2: At the storm.
7: I didn't mean to shock you there. Sorry. Are very unnerved.
6: I can see it in a commercial.
7: Very angry. Sorry for your flower-like ears. Very angry that the utility costs, what they see as unchecked utility costs, whether or not they're justified or not, I think those people who are on the paying the consumer end are saying, somebody's getting rich and it's and I'm help funding it. So you already had a questionable atmosphere environment that was already conducive to a PR headache. You wave this, you fold this in, and it really is the perfect storm.
2: All these counties, Nikki, are now receiving the major disaster declaration that was approved. Will this help, you know, bring more money to Lake, to Porter counties and the recovery effort?
8: Well, it definitely helps. I think they approved 21 counties at first. Initially, they asked for 54. Mm-hmm. More could be added. Mm-hmm. But, you know, everyone has to get on there and fill out the application, which I'm told is not all that easy. So hopefully they're on that, take lots of photos. And I do think, you know, they will get some help back from state, federal, and local, because there are some local governments, doing some programs to help, too.
2: It's been wild to watch. Well, also this week, children will have new restrictions on their social media following a multi-state settlement with social media company behind Instagram and Facebook. Indiana officials tout the settlement as one of the largest consumer protection agreements in state history.
9: Indiana will receive up to $419 million as part of the settlement with Meta. Attorney General Todd Rokita says the settlement will give parents assistance in managing child social media use.
10: Here, there's no other settlement like this in our history, and it could be the model for future settlements in this technology-driven era we find ourselves.
9: The settlement includes a two-hour hard cap on daily limits for children under 18 on both Instagram and Facebook combined. Those caps also include pauses after 15, 60, and 90 minutes of use to reduce continuous scrolling.
2: So, Mike, will this settlement have a positive impact for Indiana youth and families?
6: Certainly. Can we keep the adults off while we're at it? That's no better. They're no better.
2: Right.
6: Obviously, there's so much, a developing mind, there's so much data around, you know, the harm that prolonged exposure to this can do to kids. So, yeah, the structure of the deal is the structure of the settlement and how it's administered is interesting because Meta agreed to they pay this out over 10 years. They'll pay another $5 billion if the same states require the other platforms to do it. So TikTok, YouTube, because this only applies to Facebook and Instagram. And so it was interesting how they structured the deal to try to pull attorneys general back in to target those other companies. And Meta said, we'll put another $5 billion in if you make them live by the same rules. Because it's all the same. I mean, it's the same impact, right, on kids, so that part will be interesting. But yeah, I think this, look, it's one, I'm not sure I could, the likelihood of my tech-savvy kids to figure out a workaround if they wanted to is probably going to be pretty easy for them. So we'll see though. If nothing else, it's an important, like, cultural change for young people and everybody.
5: I think that's exactly what it is. I think that they have read, and I assume they poll all these companies, and they realize that people, particularly the adults and supervising these children, are angry about this. And so they take this step, and it's a step. Okay, it's not a cure-all by any means. I mean, a lot of bad things can happen in 2 hours. You could be solicited, you could be bullied, all of those things could happen, but it is a recognition of the fact that there is starting to be pushback from adults concerned about this, and so they're reacting, and that's a positive thing. I do think, however, that we need to think where this money goes when it comes back to Indiana, and it ought to be targeted for kids. Right. I mean, if that's...
6: Kids' mental health? Kids' mental health would be...
5: Kids' mental health would be fine. Yep. Having preschool would be fine. There are lots of ways we could assist children with $400 million worth of money. We need to think about that rather than a slush fund that goes into what, pay the gas taxes we haven't been getting something?
2: That is one of my questions. Yes. I mean, I wanted to ask, I mean, $400 million and a lot of the money that we used for the tobacco settlements did not necessarily go to tobacco prevention historically throughout most states. Will this help in the right places?
8: Yeah, I think the Attorney General will have to be creative on how they use it. And it doesn't all come at once. It's over 10 years. Right. So, like, you're not going to be able to cover pre-K or, you know, something like that. And usually these are these smaller settlements, right? And it goes into a settlement fund, which is partially then funds the office to continue to bring more of these cases of others. This is so large that I do think they need to have more of a plan for how to use it. And I think the mental health angle is a very obvious one that they could do.
2: And there are more parental controls, hopefully easier for parents to try to figure this out because, you know, many parents have failed, and myself included, children in terms of almost guinea pigs, you know, this experimental
7: flight. I'll speak for myself. I'm still trying to program the VCR. So,
5: You have a VCR?
7: Well, right next to my 8-track player. And I'm this close to getting my MySpace account, so you stay tuned.
2: Oh my!
7: But it's there are these controls. What I think is interesting here is that you have, it's not a competition in any traditional sense, but where will the policy changes, the most profound policy changes, come from? Will they come from the legislative process? And we saw some of that in the last session, where it was very emotional. You had a victim of tragic crime involving Indiana and Ohio. And parents coming forth and saying, please do something to help protect our kids. And there was, I think, to the surprise of a lot of people, legislation that was enacted. And Indiana has been trying to be in the vanguard of those efforts. But then you have, this is one of literally thousands of lawsuits that the social media companies are facing. And at this point, it seems like the courts have brought about quicker, more profound change than the legislative process, which is not a surprise, I suppose. But now it'll be, I'm sure what it does set the stage for is in the next session, adds perhaps a spotlight, if not fuel, to lawmakers who want to go back, revisit the issue, and find out additional things that Indiana can do to appear to be proactive.
8: The easy thing would be to just apply the same terms to all the other social media platforms, but do it through legislation instead of waiting for the courts.
5: Yeah. You could do that.
8: Yeah.
5: And maybe you could educate kids on what to look for and what to watch for in this, in every class, you know?
2: It's important. Time now for viewer feedback. Every week we pose an unscientific online poll question. This week's question, will children be better protected as part of the social media settlement with Meta? Vote yes

0: The voter guide prototype shown to reporters includes information on how to vote, including individual voter rights and precinct-level races. Ballard says he believes the voter guide could help promote voter turnout and decrease wait times at the polls.
1: No Hoosier should ever walk into the voting booth feeling unprepared to cast their ballot. And no one should stay home because they didn't have time to learn who or what would be on that ballot.
0: According to Ballard's staff, the guide would cost roughly $2.5 million every year, something that could require support from the legislature.
2: So, Nikki, does this make sense as a campaign promise?
3: Look, I mean, at least he's trying to throw out some ideas, right? That's what I like to see in races. Everyone's going to have their own opinion on whether $2.5 million is a worthy, you know, price tag for that. I did find some of the sort of vast, you know, piling on against this idea to be funny, given the amount of money the current office holder has spent on various items. Yes. And I never saw the same piling on. So, you know, it's one of his ideas, and, you know, if he'll have to find a way to fund it if he gets elected.
4: We did hear during the debates this week as well, you know, a lot of quick pushback saying, you know, there's not money for that. But Nikki brings up a good point. I mean, unlikely spending in the Secretary of State's office has been happening for a few years now.
5: Yeah, I'm not sure. It's easy to jump on the price tag. There are other things about the philosophical aspects of this. Should somebody who's seeking an office be involved, presumably standing for re-election, be involved in that? I would also point out, first of all, I'm for anything that gets voters informed. If people can be informed about what they'll see on the ballot, how they can exercise their right to vote, what candidates, how they might connect with them, I'm all for it. The issue is there are already those resources to a large extent out there.
4: Yes.
5: Indiana Citizen is one example. League of Women Voters has been at it for a long period of time.
6: Newspapers
5: have been at it for a long time. Lots of voter guides that are very sophisticated and very, and you, some of the things this would do, you know, put in your address and you can see your ballot. Those are done. The other problem, it seems to me, as soon as I say, and I may be Pollyanna by saying all the more information, the more education, the better, but it's still leading the horse to the water and making them drink. If Hoosier voters, you could fill this table with all of the information they need. If they don't care enough about the process to actually devour it or at least open it up and look at it or peruse it, well, then what do we have to gain? You're not getting it, planting a chip in their brain. So
4: no.
5: We still have a largely ignorant electorate, except for the people who watch and listen to the show. Everybody else, I would classify as fairly ignorant.
4: We are, you know, hearing a lot out of the Secretary of State race, you know, and a lot, that was one of the complaints I heard, that, you know, that a lot of the issues that are being discussed really have nothing to do with the office anyway. Is this maybe, and also Ballard has proposed, you know, a bipartisan recount commission. Like, are these issues, like, better focused on what the office is actually at?
7: Yeah, it beats when Diego was railing on transgender sports.
4: Right.
7: In the last election, right? So, but look, what I don't think we've done a bad job on process and things like that. Where I do think there has been a knowledge gap for voters, and this was going back to my time as chairman of Hendricks County, was understanding who is down ballot, who are these county sheriff candidates, who are the county council candidates,
4: judges.
7: Who are the, you know, my township trustee, and, you know, going and finding information on your U.S. Senate candidate or your state Senate candidate is easy. But this would incorporate that. So I think that's a positive. I think that's a positive development. And if it becomes like a one, you know, one, you have to, the other guys have to oppose it. Their opponents promote it. So you got to go blast some holes in it. But, you know, I'm mostly with John that, you know, even if it's duplicative, it's, you know, all the better. And if you can learn more about candidates, you probably wouldn't have otherwise had any visibility on, then that's good too. The thing is 32 pages long. That's a lot for, I mean, I'm not reading that.
4: Again, in Indiana, this is going to be the biggest race in November.
6: And he has to talk about something, so he might as well talk about this. And it's not going to get enacted because the Republicans don't want more voters. I mean, nobody's going to come out and say, we want less educated voters.
7: I just said I was with John.
6: Oh, well, there you go. Which way does that come? Anyway, on that, they don't want more voters, okay? They don't. So they're not going to spend the money. And I have a problem not with the amount of money. I don't, you know, that, you're right. That's chicken feed in the overall scheme of things. Mm.

0: problem is I'm not comfortable having a partisan elected official who's going to be on the ballot determining what's essential information for a voter to know. Mm. It's much better done by these not-for-profits that are out there already doing the same thing, and by the way, no cost to the taxpayers.
1: I do have questions of whether it would actually, you know, help drive more Hoosiers to the polls.
0: They don't want that. That's why they make it more difficult to vote. That's why we're 49th or 50th every year in turnout.
1: It is frustrating.
0: It's not.
2: The former head of Indiana's Utility Commission sued Governor Mike Braun over his firing from the board, and Braun's office announced the two had reached a $625,000 settlement. Eric Weddle has more.
3: Former Indiana Utility Regulator Commissioner Andy Zay alleged that Braun fired him because of a political disagreement. The five-member IURC supervises rate changes, and Zay voted to approve a $71 million rate increase for AES Indiana customers. Braun denounced the hike, demoted Zay as commission chair, then he fired him. Zay sued, alleging Braun illegally removed him without cause. Braun countered that Zay misused campaign funds. The settlement means Zay will not try to regain his commission chair, but the state will pay him $625,000.
2: So, John, what should Hoosiers make of this latest utility commission drama?
4: I think what we saw unfolding before. There's a lot of pressure, and I'll go back to what we said 10 minutes ago. We have building animosity toward the utility sector, toward the governmental regulators that some Hoosiers think are not being aggressive enough. Clearly, the governor has bought into this, and in what some could say is performative, made this big splash about removing Andy Zay, an individual he had put in position just a few months earlier. And questions about whether, you know, where does the performance start and stop, and where do the legalities and the realities of adhering to Indiana statute come into play? So to me, this tells me that the fact that Andy Zay, the person removed, is getting essentially his entire, if I'm not mistaken, the amount is what his salary and compensation would have been had he completed his term. That tells me somebody said, I guess he had a point.
0: Yeah.
4: If you think you're on solid ground and you're already have a chance to, you command the bully pulpit and you think you're doing the right thing, you're probably not going to settle that quickly. You're going to milk this policy cow and political cow a lot more until it's done mooing.
2: Nikki, I
4: got to get off that metaphor before the farmers can get
2: it. I wanted to ask you about some interesting reporting you had done, you know, about an assessment about whether it is valuable and whether there's risk involved now investing in Indiana's utility because of this political involvement.
5: Absolutely. Some of the investment advisors out there are starting to warn investors from Indiana's utility-owning, you know, companies because they're becoming very unclear about the profit margins they're going to be allowed to make. I wanted to note also about this, though. I think it was getting messy on both sides.
2: Yes.
5: No one was going to come out clean on that. There were probably going to be depositions. And the big thing is, if they had gotten some sort of temporary restraining order to stop moving forward on some of those cases, it would have ground the IURC to a halt. Mm. And I think that was probably pushing toward a settlement.
0: Yeah, I'm not sure that was the entire reason. I mean, if you had the governor's office through an intermediary trying to pressure someone in a decision making,
5: I guess that was ugly on both sides.
0: Well, I know, but I mean that. And then what they did is they said he can only be fired for cause. So they trumped up cause. His vote is not cause. And now they're admitting the fact that they completely screwed up by paying him his entire salary and his attorney's fees. Well, pretty clear. There may be some wrongdoing on one side. It clearly is weighted much more on the governor's side.
2: That is Indiana Week in Review for this week. 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
8: Hi, Shadana Rowling here. 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

0: We're gonna take a trip right now. 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
1: This is a journey into sound. Break it
2: down. I'm Kyle Long, and you're listening to Cultural Manifesto. Up first, on this week's show, I'll speak with rapper Oreo Jones, the founder of Trace, an all-day hip-hop festival held annually in the Fountain Square neighborhood of Indianapolis.
3: That's the ethos of our festival. It's powered by local performers. I think it's important that everyone has a moment to shine.
2: And on the second half of the broadcast, we'll celebrate the 30th anniversary of Secretly Canadian, an influential independent record label founded in Bloomington, Indiana in 1996. I'll speak with two of the label's founders, Ben Swanson and Eric Weddle.
4: It is such an interesting and huge growth, but at the same time, I think they've kept all of those original ideas very, very close. You know, I mean, it's still very independent. It's still very, I believe, ethically done. You know, the aesthetics, you know, are still there.
2: On August 29th, Trees returns to Indianapolis, bringing more than 70 hip-hop artists, DJs, and producers to 8 venues in the Fountain Square neighborhood. Founded in 2015 by Indianapolis rapper, producer, and community organizer Oreo Jones, Trees has become a major showcase for the city's hip-hop culture. Jones is also an accomplished artist, known for his solo work and as a member of the experimental Indianapolis hip-hop group, Bless. I recently spoke with Oreo Jones about this year's Trees. Let's join our conversation. Oreo, thank you so much for being here to talk about Trees.
3: Hey, thanks for having me.
2: It's happening on August 29th at venues around the Fountain Square neighborhood of Indianapolis. Correct me if I'm wrong, but I believe this is the 11th anniversary of
3: yes.
2: Trees. It started in 2015.
3: Yep.
2: This is the 10th edition of Trees because you took a year off during COVID.
3: Yep.
2: Is all my information correct here?
3: Yeah. So we took a couple years off. After Ron passed away, DJ Indiana Jones, and COVID. And yeah, we came back in 23. So technically, this is the 9th festival, but the 11th year, because we've been doing random stuff throughout these decade.
2: Thank
3: plus.
2: You for clarifying
3: yeah.
2: that. I thought there was a 2-year break, but
3: yeah.
2: I wasn't sure.
3: And everything just blends together nowadays.
2: Yeah. That is an impressive run, though, especially here in Indianapolis, where music festivals come and go, sometimes like at a frighteningly quick clip.
3: Yeah.
2: In addition to just surviving for 11 years, the festival has flourished. It still feels very relevant. There's still excitement in the community every year for Trees. Is this still exciting for you going into the 11th year of this? How do you feel about this being such a long-lasting and enduring project in your career?
3: Yeah, it's exciting. It's just really exciting. I think the thing that's most intriguing is just seeing the evolution of the city and the music and the progression of like how when we started to now in 26 and just like how impactful and how hopeful and how excited people get when the fest comes around. And you know, there was a time where, you know, we started in a Pizza King and the city was just like, what are you guys doing? And then you see the importance and the relevance and how it kind of just sparks a scene and how it contributes to the creative economy. And it's just kind of just gets everyone hype, you know, and it's kind of just part of the story of Naptown, which is kind of cool.
2: Definitely.
3: Yeah.
2: And Oreo, your history in the Indianapolis music scene aligns almost exactly with my time working as a music journalist.
3: Oh, yes.
2: And because of that, I've covered you and your projects pretty extensively over the years. Yeah. I don't know how many interviews we've done, yeah, but I think we're in the double digits now.
3: For this is, sure.
2: You've been here three times for small studio sessions,
3: yeah,
2: for instance. Michael Raintree, White,
3: yeah,
2: Moms, Bless.
3: Yeah.
2: You've clocked a lot of hours here. Yeah. And if you don't mind, I want to go back to a clip from 2015.
3: Oh, wow.
2: I covered the first year of Treese pretty extensively,
3: yeah,
2: here and at Nuvo. And I just want to play you just a really, really, really short clip.
3: Cool.
2: If that's cool with you. Oreo, give us your take on Treese. What's it all about?
3: Treese is pretty much just about celebrating Indianapolis and the Midwest hip-hop culture in itself. I had a dream one night that I was like kind of organizing some kind of like hip hop festival or something, and we had a show at Pizza King the next day, and I told John, I was like, yo, what if we did a hip hop festival, just like an all day multi venue scenario, and yeah, kind of just stemmed from that. He kind of put the fire under my tush and was like, "Yo, let's do this. Let's make it a benefit for Musical Family Tree." And I was like, "Yeah, that's kind of a cool way that I could contribute and help." And yeah, so that's how it kind of happened.
2: It came to you in a dream?
3: It did.
2: Does that,
3: yes,
2: sound? Tell us about that.
3: Yeah, I feel like I always like dream vivid about things. It's kind of wild. I do remember having a dream about like putting things up, like a big thing together. I feel like I've always been like kind of subconsciously like tuned in to like getting and organizing things, whether it was like a house party or like a house show or something. And I feel like that's always kind of been a part of my DNA, even like when I was a kid, just like trying to put things together. And yeah, I feel like that. I keep on going back to Pizza King, man. Mm-hmm. Like, I feel like that was like they had shows there when they moved to a location in Fountain Square for like 2 seconds, it felt like. And I was like, this would be sick if it was a venue. And I'm always like a big fan of having things in like unconventional spaces, whether it's a gallery or a restaurant or a coffee shop, and just like transforming it into something where someone would walk in and be like, where am I? This doesn't make sense, but it's so intriguing. So I think that was like one of the catalysts of that. And I definitely sounded 20 in that interview for sure. That's crazy.
2: And just to for our listeners that might not know, the John you were referring to is John Rogers, an incredible musician.
3: Amazing.
2: Known for his work with Everything Now. At
3: yes.
2: the time, he was a director of Musical Family Tree, a local nonprofit here in Indianapolis. And he played a role in the early edition of Trees, right?
3: Yeah, he did. Yeah, he definitely was the one that kind of was like, yo, it'd be cool. He was the one that kind of put the battery in my back and was saying how we should do it. And he really helped me in the organization and just kind of like the logistics, and such a positive influence and a positive person. And you know, he's doing amazing things now, the Take Care Record yeah. shop. I'm kind of like off Allisonville, but yeah, it's definitely a cool chapter in my life at that beginning phase. I had no idea what I was doing, too. Like, I feel like I had, like, $200 in my checking account. And I honestly never played a festival, too, up at that point, you know. And I think that was, like, the catalyst where I was like, I want to create a space for us, you know, for people that have never played a festival before. And how cool would it be in your own neighborhood?
2: Mm-hmm. Treese came to you in a dream.
3: Yeah.
2: That dream has grown in like very profound ways over
3: yeah.
2: the years. You know, I think back to the history of the event, and highlights that come to my mind are Talib Kweli performing, one of the pioneers of underground hip-hop music. Mm-hmm. Ninth Wonder, a legendary producer who worked on Jay-Z's Black Album. Mm-hmm. Mick Jenkins, an incredible rapper who was at the time just kind of getting known
3: yeah.
2: outside of Chicago.
3: The first one.
2: Yeah.
3: yeah.
2: Ras Kass, a West Coast MC who at one time was on lists of the greatest hip-hop MCs of all time. He passed away recently. He may still be on some of those lists, and a really important figure. You've also partnered with organizations like the NBA to provide entertainment for events here in Indianapolis. When you look back at these 11 years, what stands out to you? What's a highlight that comes to your mind?
3: That's such a good question. I can't really pinpoint, like, certain collaborations because it's been so many people, but I think it's just these like little moments that come up when we're doing things around the city, whether it be like on the circle or in the square, like, you know, at Hinkle Fieldhouse or whatever, and you see these artists performing and they're like in these spaces where sometimes they like look back and they kind of recollect like, whoa, where am I? And this is like so important, and it makes me feel validated. I think that's where I get like joy from, seeing those reactions of those artists. And I also get joy from like seeing people in the neighborhood. I feel like I've talked about this with other people before where, you know, things are hectic and a lot of, you know, moving parts and all that. But I feel like every year, every time we do something, I'll find like a little moment, where someone in the neighborhood is just like, kind of like having this like light bulb, like in their head, where they're just like, whoa, this is something that I won't forget, or like they'll be like, "Whoa, this is I feel like I'm in another city or I'm in another world." So I think those are like my favorite moments, is just seeing those little kind of like epiphanies that happen like every once in a while. Yeah. Make it all worth it.
2: I mentioned some of the hip hop legends that have headlined at past editions of Trees. While you do feature nationally known artists, the focus is on local performers. Mm-hmm. Still today, the bulk of the lineup is local performers. I feel like the energy really comes from those local performers and the people, the community that they bring with them to the event. Tell me about the role of local artists in this event, and has that changed at all over the years?
3: Yeah, it's what gives it the juice. I think that's the ethos of our festival, is it's powered by local performers. And sometimes I feel like it gets lost in the noise when we get national headliners, but like you said, like they really make the festival. They really make the story. And it's been so sick to see the evolution of it. And I think that's like really important to like give people that belief that, yes, I'm supposed to be here. And also just like, it's just Naptown. I love the city so much. And for better or for worse, like, I think it's important that everyone has a moment to shine. And I think that's so important, having 90% of the bill be local. And that's what makes, I feel like, festivals or like anything, like celebrating your hometown, I think is so important. And letting other people that didn't know otherwise that, yeah, we do have a really fire community of artists here in the city.
2: I want to talk about this year's lineup, and I want to start with one of the headliners who happens to be from Indiana. Georgiana, who is a rapper from Michigan City, Indiana.
3: Sure. Yeah.
2: Her appearance on the Trees lineup has sparked a lot of conversation online, maybe even some controversy.
3: Yeah.
2: For folks who don't know her, the No Jumper podcast called her the most viral white girl in America. She's gotten a lot of attention nationally. Mm-hmm. People have a lot of opinions about Georgiana. Mm-hmm. Tell me about the decision to include her as a headliner and what the response has been like in the community.
3: Yeah. You know, I think the main reason that I wanted her to be on the bill and why I think it's important is we go back to Indiana and showing other artists that it doesn't matter where you're from, you know, specifically in Indiana, which we're traditionally overlooked all the time. We're a flyover state, no talent. You know, we're not a Nashville, we're not a LA, we're not a New York. But I think that's important to show other artists that no matter where you're from, you can still do it. And no matter what your style is, or you are truly yourself, which she is, I think is important. And also, she's going crazy national. You know, she's playing Rolling Loud, which is probably the biggest hip hop festival in the world. Lyrical Lemonade Fest in Chicago. She's on national tour. She's got collabs with, you know, Lil Yachty, Glorilla, Babytron, a lot of these, you know, prolific artists right now. She's 21. You know what I mean? She's still young. And I think that's important. And even more so too with hip hop nowadays, there's no rules. Mm-hmm. And the genre is just so expansive. And there's different subgenres, there's different pockets, there's different sounds. And I think you can see that with the fest and this lineup. Out of all the 70 plus artists, everyone has their own unique sound and their own voice and their own, they're just their own style. And I think that's what's important. Also, like, I really wanted to lean into having national women headliners this year. And I think that's important because we never did that before. Mm-hmm. And I've always wanted to, you know, do that and be progressive. I mean, people with hip hop there, it's just so competitive and there's a lot of opinions and there's, you know, a lot of talking heads about what they think the culture should be and what it shouldn't. And I think that it's something that is just going to always progress. And it's always, sometimes I'm like, man, maybe I feel like I've aged out of some things, you know what I'm saying? Where like, I don't understand it. But it's for the youth. And I think it's important to show that. Yeah.
2: The focus of Trees has been on Indianapolis pretty heavily. I mentioned Georgiana is from Michigan City. Mm-hmm. You also have an incredible group from Elkhart, Rebel Noir, and The Accomplices, an amazing group mm-hmm. that everyone should check out.
3: Fire.
2: Is Trees' sort of influence and reputation growing beyond Indianapolis and kind of gravitating towards some of these folks in the north part of the state, in the south part of the state?
3: Yeah, it's kind of crazy. We opened up submissions. We started in 23 was when we started opening up submissions. And just because everything just moves so fast and there's so many artists in this world, there was like over 430 some artists that submitted to the fest this year. And 10% of them were out of state and even out of the country. Mm. Which is kind of crazy because this is like all organic. Like we never put any ads or anything out. It's just like put a post up, submit. We have artists, you know, from New York, California, Quebec, Barcelona, Belgium. It's kind of crazy how it's just organically come to a point where it's spreading out outside of the state. Yeah, there's people all over the state, like South Bend, Elkhart, Marion, Bloomington, Indianapolis, you know. But yeah, it's kind of wild how just organically the word has spread over all these years, and now we have a good group of people that have played for the first time, even in Indiana, you know. So I'm really excited about that. And I think the beauty of it too is like all these artists are together and a lot of projects kind of stir up from just the festival mm-hmm. itself, you know, collaborations with producers and MCs and stuff. So that's a really cool like kind of component from the fest too.
2: It's almost like a trade show or a convention for people in the industry. Yeah,
3: kind of low key. Yeah.
2: I want to remind our listeners, Trees is happening on August 29th in venues around the Fountain Square neighborhood of Indianapolis. I know you have tunnel vision right now. You're just focused on making sure this festival goes off safely and successfully. But are there any kind of long-term plans you would want to share with our audience? Anything you're working on personally, musically?
3: Oh, man. Yeah. I got a record that I've tracked, probably like a year or so ago, a whole new one that I've been working on. And I'm always cooking. I feel like I'm always doing something. Bless, we're always cooking. And but for the festival, I feel like, you know, I'm taking each day at a time, you know, and see how that goes. You know, we got some plans to do some stuff throughout the years and just kind of keep on trying to build awareness for the culture here and the music, and collaborating with different people that just keep on trying to push the culture forward. Yeah.
2: Any final thoughts you want to share before we go? Anything I left out?
3: No, I want to go back to the part where you're talking about you're like covering me for so long. You literally wrote the first story ever on me. I feel like when I dropped Betty. Yeah, that was like the first like journalistic, you know, I think I have the first cover. It was my cover for the Nouveau. Mm-hmm. And I remember doing that. So, yeah, I appreciate you for always looking out for me and always being ahead of your time. Yeah.
2: That was a lot of fun. I remember it was a house just a couple blocks from here. We were in the attic.
3: Yeah, yeah.
2: It was kind of hot and sweaty.
3: I
2: remember you being really on guard, too, like making sure you kind of were focused on your message. Yeah. And, it was really interesting.
3: Yeah. So, yeah.
2: Well, thank you for always taking time to come here, share your music, share your whatever it is you're doing in the community with our listeners. Very much appreciate it. Yeah, Treece is happening on August 29th. If you haven't been, go. It's an incredible event here in the city. It's a lot of fun. And if you don't buy tickets, just hang out. There's lots of stuff happening on the streets.
3: Epicurean will be there. Yeah. There'll be a whole bunch of international immigrant food vendors, a whole bunch of different vendors there. People signing you up. Naptown Votes is going to be there, signing people up to vote. Different resources and stuff. So, yeah, if you don't have a ticket, that's cool. Just come through, kick it. Yeah, People's Village is what I'm really excited about this year. So, yeah, come on. Come on through.
2: Oreo Jones, thank you for being here, and good luck with this year's Treece.
3: Appreciate you.
2: That was rapper Oreo Jones discussing Treece. Cultural Manifesto will return after this short break.
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1: I'm Kyle Long, and you're listening to Cultural Manifesto. This September, the Grammy-winning indie folk star Phoebe Bridgers will play two back-to-back shows at Gainbridge Fieldhouse in Indianapolis. I wonder how many fans in attendance will know that the label that helped launch Bridgers' career, Dead Oceans, is headquartered just an hour south of Indianapolis in Bloomington, Indiana. Dead Oceans is part of Secretly Group, the Bloomington-based independent music company that also includes Secretly Canadian and Jag Jaguar. This year, Secretly is celebrating 30 years of independent music. The label began in Bloomington in 1996 when Eric Weddle, Jonathan Cargill, and brothers Ben and Chris Swanson founded Secretly Canadian. What started as a small DIY effort has grown into one of the most respected independent music companies in the world, with artists including Bon Iver, Mitski, Bright Eyes, Krung Ben, Sharon Van Etten, Angel Olsen, Japanese Breakfast, and Phoebe Bridgers, among many others. This week, the company is celebrating its anniversary with three nights of concerts featuring artists from across its history and current roster. I recently spoke with two of Secretly's four original founders, Eric Weddle and Ben Swanson. We'll start with my conversation with Eric Weddle. Eric was part of Secretly Canadian from 1996 to 2000. Eric is also a musician, best known for his work with the art punk soul garage band, John Wilkes Booz. Eric currently runs the Family Vineyard record label, and he's an award-winning journalist and editor for WFYI. Let's join my conversation with Eric Weddle. As we get started, just tell me a little bit about the circumstances that brought you to Bloomington. I think you came there in 1995.
2: Mm-hmm.
1: What brought you to Bloomington? Tell me a little bit about your early time.
2: Yeah, there. So I was living in like suburban Buffalo, New York, and I, you know, going to college, I graduated high school in 95 and looking around for colleges and ended up at IU Bloomington for their journalism and folklore departments. And at that time, I was already like really very obsessed with like underground music, independent music, buying records, and really not though actually being able to like experience live music a lot at that level of those type of bands, just because of where I had also lived previously. So moving to Bloomington kind of like opened that up because there were so many more people who I met who were into those kind of things and into that kind of music.
1: I know you've cited an Unwound show as being like a pivotal moment for you in Bloomington.
2: Yeah.
1: Tell me about the culture there at that time that you're referencing.
2: Well, yeah. So like the band Unwound from Olympia, Washington was like my favorite band at that period. And I had ordered all their records through the mail from this record label called Kill Rock Stars. And on my second day in Bloomington, there was a flyer for a free show at this house on South Mitchell Street. And I trekked over there and basically like met a bunch of people who either lived in Bloomington, like were natives of Bloomington, or, you know, other college kids who like had bands and were, you know, and kind of like at that show just met all these people who were like doing what I had kind of been like dreaming about and trying to understand from afar.

0: It seems like Secretly Canadian came pretty quick after you arrived in Bloomington, right?
1: I think the nexus for me was WIUS, which is now WIUX, which is the student radio station. So I got involved in that really quickly, and I met Chris Swanson there. And so he and I just kind of connected over just like our obsession over all kinds of music. And I think he became like the music director their first year. And, you know, it was just through that friendship and like listening to records, we were like, you know, he was turning me on to like 70s music I didn't know. And I was turning him on to like more modern, like underground stuff that he didn't know. It was just like a super exciting time. And then he had met another person named Jonathan Cargill working at the Collins Dormitory. And that was just kind of like through all this and just, you know, seeing other people in town put out records themselves, like bands putting out a self-released 7-inch single, we just kind of started talking like we could do this ourselves, because we were talking to these like promotion companies and labels from WIUS and just seeing like kind of how it could work. You know, we were kind of like, and Chris was, I think, also at the time working at a record store in town. So it just kind of, everything kind of seemed like we can do it.
0: Yeah.
1: Yeah.
0: As you look back on that time, was there like a breakout moment where you feel like this artist kind of helped open the door to other success? I always think of Jason Molina as being someone who helped be a catalyst for the label.
1: I think, no, without a doubt. I mean, you know, officially, like Jason's, the first songs of Highest 7-inch was like SC2, which was the second release. And the SC1 was the June Panic CD. But yeah, like, you know, Jason definitely opened the doors. I mean, that single alone opened the doors to people ordering records from us and distributors taking, I don't know, they took it seriously at the moment, but like you could get there. And then when the first Songs of Hiya LP came out, you know, that I think that was a turning point, because we did it on LP and CD, two formats. And I think, you know, the first pressing sold out pretty quickly. So I think those things were like, little money was coming in, more people were taking notice, we were getting more attention from like writers and publications, and distributors were like interested. So yeah.

0: the label is now a multinational operation. When you were involved, it was very grassroots in the early days. What was your role? What do you remember kind of contributing to the label?
1: I mean, I think it was just like we all had, I think, different aesthetics and ideas and what interested us. I mean, I think Chris was very focused on like, I would say like he actually, I think, influenced me this day on like different types of like accounting. You know, and so I was kind of looking involved in like the distribution thing and kind of like, I think at times wanting to stay true to what I thought like, you know, an independent label should be at that period in time. So it was very much like a collective idea and also like, who has the time to do this? You know, I mean, all of us were in school. Jonathan, I think, was out of school. Chris's brother, Ben Swanson, you know, moved to Bloomington and went to school there. So it was juggling a lot and trying to figure that out. But it was also just bringing our influences in for what artists we wanted to support. Cause everyone had their own personal interests in like styles of music or relationships with people. So yeah, I mean, it was a pretty like, I would say fun and confusing, you know, and stressful and exciting time. I think just trying to figure it out pretty much in real time.
0: Is there an artist you championed or a project you worked on that kind of, for you, is a meaningful part of your experience with the label?
1: I mean, looking back, I mean, one of the releases that we did was with a singer named Suzanne Langille, which was a pretty like odd release for the label at the time. And it was because I was very interested in her music and kind of like, you know, championed that release for the label. And then they continued to put out a few records by her, and I've on my own have put out a few records by her.

But that was one. And then there was a local artist at the time named Dave Fischoff, who, you know, all of us were kind of just, like, obsessed with. And, you know, he was our age, just making very, very, like, singular, unique, I guess you could say it's singer-songwriter music, but he was an electric guitarist who sang in an extremely unique and hushed way, and he played his music over these, like, sound beds and sound collages that he meticulously crafted for each song. And so that was, like, an artist that I think we all thought, you know, was going to make, like, a big splash, you know.

0: So those were like, you know, some of the artists that like I like think back to and like really enjoyed working with. But really everyone at that time was people that we really knew, because when I was involved, it was a lot of like local people from Bloomington, local bands.
1: Yeah, that's amazing. You eventually stepped away from the label. You have your own label now. Mm-hmm. You work as a journalist at WFYI, mm-hmm. obviously. Tell me what year that was and kind of what led to that decision.
0: I mean, it was a very long time ago. So I'm happy that the label actually involves me in this history, because I'm kind of a footnote, I think, in what that label has become. So I was involved until 2000. Mm-hmm. So like the first 4 years of the label.
1: What do you make of what happened since? I mean, now they have stadium artists.
0: Yeah, I mean, knowing, you know, the very focused interest of like trying to, like, you know, you mentioned Jason Molina, develop him as an artist who could be like a large artist, you know, for me at the time, it seemed like really hard to like see, like, how do we do that? You know, I think they were able to like push through that and really like, you know, win a Grammy, you know, for artists. How these artists, yeah, who are playing at Lucas Oil, you know, it's hard to really like wrap your mind around it, you know, because it is such an interesting and huge growth. But at the same time, I think they've kept all of those original ideas very, very close. You know, I mean, it's still very independent. It's still very, I believe, ethically done. You know, the aesthetics, you know, are still there. So I think it's kind of shown how you can like really hold on to those beliefs despite, you know, large scale success, however you want to view success, and still do it the right way, you know. And I think another thing is they've also, you know, wanted to, like, I think, influence the industry. And I think they've definitely been able to influence a lot of different things that have gone on, whether it's, like, royalty payments or, you know, or the payments through digital distribution or other areas. So,
1: anything people don't know about the label that you think they should? Any final thoughts you want to share about looking back at your time with Secretly Canadian?
0: You know, I think it's just that, you know, Indiana, I think, and Bloomington is like still core to that. And I think some people, you know, who probably listen to the artists on that label and the other related labels probably maybe not even know. I mean, I don't know if anyone cares anymore where record labels are from or artists are from in this world. So that's kind of like an interesting change. But I think for everyone who works there, it's still a very like focused on this local community, which has a lot of like, I think the local community really like embraces that is still there.
1: Yeah. Thank you, Eric. I appreciate you taking
0: time.
1: No, yeah,
0: thanks
1: to do
0: very
1: this.
0: Much. It was great.
1: Yeah.
0: Thank you.
1: Thank you. That was Eric Weddle discussing his work with Bloomington, Indiana's Secretly Canadian Records. Eric was one of the label's four original founders, along with Jonathan Cargill and brothers Chris and Ben Swanson. Next, we'll hear my conversation with Ben Swanson. He was the youngest of Secretly Canadian's founders, but he quickly became deeply involved in the day-to-day work of building the label. Over the past three decades, Ben has helped expand Secretly from a small independent label into a global music company that includes publishing and distribution. Ben remains one of the central figures at Secretly, and he still resides in Bloomington. Let's join my conversation with Ben Swanson. Ben, thank you so much for taking time to join me today to talk about the 30th anniversary of Secretly Canadian. I appreciate it.
2: Yeah, thanks for having me.
1: Secretly Canadian was founded in Bloomington, Indiana in 1996, and the label's headquarters have remained there. But you and your brother Chris, one of the four co-founders of the label, are originally from Fargo, North Dakota. And I understand it was the DIY punk and indie scene in Fargo that really, it had a major influence on your life, really helped you develop this passion for music. You were going to all ages venues like Exit 99 and the Bowler. I know God,
3: wow, you did your homework.
1: Godhead Silo was
3: yes.
1: like an obsession with you. Tell me about mm-hmm. that scene and how that shaped the work you've done in your adult life.
2: That's impressive. So I graduated from high school in 96. So just to set the stage, and you know, Fargo at the time was about, I think, about 150,000 people between Fargo and Moorhead. And but very like suburban feeling, very much like mall culture and strip malls. And we would go to Minneapolis all the time to go to shows and try to like find any sort of subculture that we could. And around that time, it was a few years after, you know, Nirvana broke and grunge hit and all that, that, you know, we really came of age musically. And it was very small, but Fargo was sort of the last stop to the West Coast, you know, before you had to like drive all the way across the rest of North Dakota and Montana and through Idaho and Washington, or from the Northwest bands to the rest of the country. And so we were lucky to get a lot of those like K Records and Kill Rock Stars bands heading east, and a lot of like the Discord type artists, Teen Beat artists heading west. And yeah, just stoked it all up. You know, Bikini Kill was my first punk rock show, and it was, you know, life-changing.

0: Were you playing music at all at that time?
1: I had a band. I was a drummer in this folk rock band called Louise. And our big claim to fame, we play like the coffee shops and the bars and stuff like that. But our big show was at the Fargo Theater opening for Richie Havens.
0: Whoa. That's wild.
1: Yeah. But yeah, we did like Ben Lee covers and Vic Chestnut and Liz Phair. And we wrote our own stuff too. Or wasn't me, I was just the drummer. But, it was a mix of originals and covers. Very like mid-90s coffee shop era vibes.
0: You and your brother came to Bloomington, Indiana to attend school at Indiana University. I believe you came in 96, the year the label was founded. When you got to Bloomington, maybe you'd visited your brother on campus there. But on your initial visits to Bloomington, did you get a sense that this was a place you wanted to plant roots long term, or that there was something happening there that could lead to the growth of what's secretly Canadian has become?
1: Yeah, like I first visited Bloomington when Chris was on his college tour. We went to a few different college towns, and Bloomington was the last city we visited, and it was like IU. For any criticisms of IU, and of which I have many, IU does first impressions very well. And it's just like this magical campus. And, so I kind of like, that was my first taste of it, but visited Chris a couple times, and mostly he started working at WIUX, or it was WIUS back then. And it was pre-streaming, so like he was, in charge of receiving all the dozens of CDs that would come for review every day. And it felt like the analog version of streaming, where it's just like this avalanche of music. And, me being back home, he would send mixtapes of all the amazing music that was coming out. And that's sort of like, while I was into indie music before then, it was then that I started to understand that there was a whole universe a layer deeper than what I knew, than even like the Sub Pops of the world or the K Records of the world. And it was through those conversations that we started to talk about maybe starting a label and how that would be cool, and just and visiting, just realizing that unlike Fargo at the time, there was like the subculture was way more in the wide open. And it was just, just seeing all the freaks up and down Kirkwood and all the artists doing their thing and just a really great, vibrant community. And I was like, oh, you can actually live like this. That's what really sold it for me.
0: I want to ask about some of the key artists associated with Secretly Canadian during the label's early years. But first, I'm curious about the operations of the label during those early years and just the founding of the label in general. It was a very modest effort initially, of course. I think each of the co-founders invested $1,400 up front, and that was your initial seed money. And you were operating out of a house for many years, your house or your brother's house. I'm not sure who exactly. Tell us about those early years and kind of, you had very modest goals and very modest means to make this happen, right?
1: We were living in, my brother and I and a couple of roommates were living in a house at the time. We built the shelves in the basement over out of like reclaimed dumpster dive wood. We put in $1,400. Mine was saved from a movie theater job I had in high school, as well as graduation money. And, it was literally us just figuring it out as we went. It was, sort of the dawn of the internet. It was very much dial-up era, and you couldn't go online and Google how to make a CD or how to make a record. So it was just asking a lot of questions through any means possible. Chris and our co-founder Eric were working at the station, so they would ask, they would take calls from labels for promotion, so they would ask them questions. We kind of did it the hard way of everything, just very much steeped in DIY and figuring it out and doing stuff sort of right and sort of wrong and learning along the way. So,
0: Yeah, just to punctuate that, I want to read a couple quotes from a really great article on Secretly Canadian that was published in 1998 in The Forum, a newspaper in North Dakota. Your brother, you were asked about the label, and your brother Chris was quoted as saying, "I don't think we'll ever be rich, but someday we hope to break even. on all of our releases. You were quoted as saying, "I would be happy to make the equivalent of minimum wage from this."
1: Was that
0: kind of the mindset at the time?
1: Yeah, totally. And, you know, I thankfully earn a little bit more than minimum wage right now. But like, that's kind of how we approach our releases. You know, we know that, like, no matter how good or talented an artist is, it's still a crapshoot because there's still so much that's out of our collective, whether it's the artist or the label or the rest of the team's control. And so we really try to make our projects and our artists, like, help them find a sustainable career, and including with our staff, you know. And we plow so much of our resources back into the company and aren't in extraction mode at all. And, you know, so it's still very core to our ethos.
0: You were working with very distinctive artists at the earliest stages of the label. I believe the first release was June Panic, a North Dakota artist. Very early on, you released the music of the incredible songwriter Jason Molina, associated with Songs Ohio and Magnolia Electric Company. Sadly, Jason died here in Indianapolis in 2013 at the age of 39. From the outside, it seems like Jason was a big part of the label's development early on, and really its identity to this day, maybe. He was a really massive figure. Mm-hmm. Tell me about Jason. Is that right? And tell me about working with Jason and his contributions to the growth of Secretly Canadian.
1: Yeah, I mean, he was huge. And in a lot of ways, like, we grew up in the industry together, you know, and he had a 7-inch out before we contacted him. That's how we learned about him. And he took a chance on us early on, where, you know, these Snot Nosed Kids that nobody knew, didn't even have a label, emailed him to ask to put out a 7-inch, and he agreed. And, you know, it found a little bit of success, and he grew a little bit and we grew a little bit, and it was kind of this back and forth, and he would get bigger than we were, and then we would get a little bit bigger than he was. And but it was but he really taught us the value of a really strong work ethic, staying really, like, true and honest to the vision. And just, yeah, this really kept us kind of a little bit on the straight and narrow. And, you know, and he challenged us, and I think we challenged him as well. And it was a really beautiful partnership. And, you know, we still work with Darcy, his widow, on keeping his legacy alive, and are really doing our best to honor that. But yeah, very, very fundamental to what we built.

0: Ben, distribution has played a huge role in the growth of Secretly Canadian. I believe Secretly Distribution is the largest distributor of independent music in the United States, or maybe North America in general. On the surface, that doesn't sound too exciting, you know, distribution of music. But you work with really exciting and innovative labels that do very creative work, from awesome tapes from Africa to Numero Group to iconic, influential early indie rock labels like Merge and K Records. Can you talk a bit about the shift into distributing music and how that has shaped the direction and growth of Secretly Canadian?
1: Yeah, it's been quietly very fundamental to what we do. I mean, it really started organically and out of a need where, you know, we came up sort of on the scene at this burgeoning independent label movement in the mid-90s. And, you know, there was a lot of like one or two person shops of people just same as us, just loved music and was putting out music by their peers and friends and, you know, stuff they were fans of that were just maybe one or two steps above where the labels were. And it's kind of dumb math, but at the time there was four of us and usually like one of them, and they're like, we're already distributing. We had a little bit of luck with the Songs of Highest stuff, distributing, but not just in the US, but like some really influential international distributors took a chance on us really early on, and so we kind of were able to open those channels. And, you know, so through our community, we're just like, we're selling to these people anyway. If you want help, we're happy to do it. It was mutually beneficial because it kind of gave us an excuse to talk to these distributors more, to get them to restock our records. And it wasn't consciously trying to create a community. I think it did that sort of by accident, but it was trying to use what little infrastructure we had to benefit others as well, you know, and we got some benefit out of it. But yeah, we distribute globally now, physically and digitally. And, you know, the way that we think about it now is that there's a real need for kind of a third option, a truly global independent option in the music community, because it needs that diversity to kind of keep everyone's noses clean and to really try to push the form forward, I think.

0: Ben, over the last 30 years, you've worked with an extraordinary range of musicians. You know, when the label started, it was very much rooted in indie rock, but the diversity of the artists and music you work with has really grown in interesting ways. That includes artists like Yoko Ono or Lonnie Holly. Was that always in the game plan for you? Did you want to kind of grow in those directions? Can you talk a bit about the growth of the label from that perspective, musically, and it's, you know, in terms of the diversity of music?
1: Yeah, I mean, I think we've always been voracious music listeners and always listened to a ton of different... Yeah, I mean, I think we've always been voracious music listeners and always...

Again, where we thought we really understood and had could add some value to their work. The way we think about it is we listen to all sorts of music, but we want to come at it honestly and just kind of understand that there's certain genres where we would love to play in and work in, but maybe we don't, but by not having the experience with it, we don't know what we don't know. And so we want to kind of wade into those pools a little bit. And so finding those, for lack of a better word, sort of bridge artists or something that can maybe exist in a couple worlds to help us spread our boundaries a little bit is kind of the way that we think about it.

0: Ben, I know you probably get asked this question a lot, but as you reach this milestone of 30 years, I think it's worth asking, why stay in Bloomington? Why keep the headquarters in Bloomington? Is there an advantage to that? Is there a sentimental reason? Why stay in Bloomington?
1: Well, we're bleeding hearts for sure, yeah. So it's probably some part of it. In some ways, it's not this calculating, but it is a differentiator for us. You know, we have offices in LA and London and New York, and you know, we go to those shows and it's, you know, when we're chasing a band and the Sharks are out, you know, it's like, it's stressful, you know, in Bloomington, whether they're coming to here or to Indy or even a St. Louis or Columbus or something like that, you know, our competitors aren't necessarily going to those cities. So that definitely helps. Similar to like how we approach the music, we want to, you know, show that there is another way to do it, you know, and whether anyone notices it or not, like we do like the sort of the poetry that you don't have to be in a big city to do stuff like this.
0: Yeah. I love that you've stayed here. I think it's incredible. As we wrap up, I do want to ask about the 30th anniversary event that's happening from August 27th to the 29th in Bloomington. It's a 3-day festival titled What Comes After the Blues. I know some of the early secretly Canadian artists are going to be performing. Tell us about this event. Yeah, anything you want to share about it.
1: I'm not one that's super nostalgic. I don't love looking backwards, but it has been fun, you know, doing that a little bit with this. So it's a little bit trying to do past, present, and future is kind of the concept for it. So like on Thursday, August 27th at the Bluebird, you know, June Panic, our very first artist, is playing. I haven't seen him in over 20 years. Mm. Early Day Miners, old Bloomington band we put out a bunch of records with, my old roommates. And then Magnolia and Johnson Electric Company doing a bunch of Molina songs. And so that's kind of a little bit like the throwback night. On Friday, August 28th at the Buzzkirk Chumley, it's going to be a little bit more songwriter-based. New artist from LA, Jordan Patterson, who I just love, a super wild, distinctive, beautiful voice, will be playing along with two of our present favorites and just pals, Kevin Morby and Sharon Van Etten. And then on Saturday at the Switchyard Park, as part of the Grand Falloon Festival, will be Angela Autumn, Jensen McRae, songwriter out of LA, and Duran Jones and the Indications will bring it home. You know, sort of they started in Bloomington and they're going to end our festival in Bloomington.
0: Yeah, incredible lineup. And Ben, before we go, I'm never afraid to ask a stupid or bad question. The label's name, Secretly Canadian, is it correct that this is a reference to the founders' fandom of Canadian musicians? And if so, what are some Canadian musicians that may have inspired that name?
1: I mean, like Neil Young, of course, Leonard Cohen, you know, and it's not just musicians. It's like kind of Canadian culture, you know, growing up in Fargo, you know, North Dakota kind of is more kind of culturally aligned with Canada in a lot of ways than it is the rest of the country. And so it was really like

0: playing this stupid game, college game of like trying to figure out what the Canadian culture was. And, you know, at the time it was like directors like Adam Egoyan or Neil, or musicians like Neil Young or Leonard Cohen or what have you. Comedians, you know, tons of comedians, but they all like, they're us trying to like, there is like a golden thread that runs through them, like a, you know, a real wry sense of humor, but there is a certain underlying darkness to it all. But not really being able to put our finger on it. So, you know, we just throw out names of different kinds of artists and, you know, are they Canadian or not Canadian? And, you know, sometimes they're American, but they're kind of secretly Canadian.
1: Ben, thank you so much for taking a few minutes to talk about the history of Secretly Canadian. I've wanted to do this for a while, so I'm very grateful for your time. Thank you.
0: I appreciate it. Thank you very much.
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We got the party started with a Motown, early Motown staple from August of 1959. That's Barrett Strong and Money, parentheses. That's What I Want. All right, so I play that because the co-writer of that song, that was co-written by Berry Gordy and Janie Bradford, who passed away last week. And I'll go into it a little bit more in just a moment. Welcome to the Blues House Party. I'm your host, Matthew Sosi. If you could put a quarter in the coffee can, I would really appreciate it. Drinks are to the left, food is to the right. I have the rug rolled up, and there's plenty of dance space for you. And tonight, you're going to hear something old, something new, something borrowed, and definitely something blue. And thank you for making the Blues House Party a part of your Saturday night festivities. A little later on in the party, I will be paying tribute to ZZ Top drummer Frank Beard. We'll be playing the blues, according to ZZ Top, as well as soul singer Lattimore. But I do want to raise a glass to Dolly and to Tim. Sorry, I'm not playing Coat of Many Colors or Sweet Transvestite at tonight's party. We'll do that much later. But anyway, I played Money because I mentioned the songwriter Janie Bradford passed away recently, did a number of songs for Motown. But I also want to follow it up with a recording of that song from 1966 performed by John Lee Hooker. And on his recording, at least this particular one, it's labeled I Need Some Money. And it's credited with Hooker as the author of the song. Well, you know how the recording industry was back then, right? Anyway, from 1966, here's John Lee Hooker and I Need Some Money.

0: 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I need some money, honey. I need some money so bad. All of my bills behind. I need some money right now. I know your love is so good, baby. I need some money. Oh, yeah. What I want. I need some money. I need some money. What I want.
1: From 1966, that's John Lee Hooker, I Need Some Money. Yeah. Let's never forget Janie Bradford co-wrote that song. She also did Too Busy Thinking About My Baby for Marvin Gaye, Contract of Love for Stevie Wonder, Your Old Standby by Mary Wells. So just putting the clarification out there. All right, gang, mark your calendars. Next weekend, big weekend, the 14th annual Fisher's Blues Fest is happening Labor Day weekend, Saturday, September 5th, Sunday, September 6th at the Nickel Plate District Amphitheater in Fishers, Indiana. I will be hosting. Hope to see you there. Here's what we got. On September 5th, music starts at 5 o'clock. Mojo Gumbo at 6 o'clock. The J.R. Clark Band, or the Jer Clark Band. Dylan Trippett at 7:18. And Judith Hill at 8:30. On Sunday, September 6th, music starts at 5 o'clock. The Blues Brothers Triumphant Tribute Band. That's at 5 o'clock. Keem Bing and the Stingers at 6. Matthias Latin at 7:15. And Jontavious Willis at 8:30. So make a note of that. We're going to play cuts from the headliners. First, we're going to hear Judith Hill. Now, some of you know her from The Voice. I know her from the documentary, the great documentary, 20 Feet from Stardom. We're going to hear her version of It's a Man's, Man's, Man's World. And then we're going to hear from Jontavious Willis, an album I played a lot of back in 2024, his album West Georgia Blues and the tune Lost Ball. Judith Hill, Jontavious Willis, both playing at the Fishers Blues Fest. Here at the Blues House Party.

From his album, West Georgia Blues, put up by Strolling Bones Records, that's Shantavious Willis and Lost Ball. And before that, Judith Hill and her version, it's called It's a Man's, Man's, Man's World. And Judith Hill and Shantavious Willis, they will be headlining this weekend's, next weekend's, I should say, Fishers Blues Fest, which is happening at the Nickel Blade Amphitheater in Fishers, September 5th and 6th. Also at the festival, Dylan Triplett. He's going to be playing on Saturday night. So from his album, we're going to hear the tune, the Lonnie Brooks tune, Feels Good Doing Bad. And then we're going to hear Matthias Latin. His album is called Up Next on Viztone Records. And we'll hear the tune aptly called Party. And by the way, Dylan's album is called Who Is He on Viztone Records. Dylan Triplett on Saturday and Matthias Latin on Sunday at the Fishers Blues Fest here at the Blues House Party.

That's Matthias Layton and Party from his album Up Next on Vistone Records. And before that, Dylan Triplett with Feels Good Going Bad. Nice stuff there. That's from his album, Who Is He?, put out on Vistone Records. They are going to be at the Fishers Blues Fest next weekend, as is the J.R. Clark Band. Here's Time Ticks Away.

0: That's the J.R. Clark Band and Time Ticks Away. And before that, Matthias Layton and Party from his album Up Next on Viztone Records. Matthias Layton will be playing on Sunday night, J.R. Clark Band on Saturday night at the Fishers Blues Fest. Just a friendly reminder, friends, if you like the music you hear at tonight's Blues House Party, tomorrow afternoon, go to the Blues House Party Facebook page. That's where I post the set list, and you can create a Spotify set list off of my set list. Like it, love it, tell other people to like it and love it if you would, please. I try to put up music clips, old and new, whenever possible. And if you have a question or a comment, or if there's a blues event happening in your neck of the woods and you want to help spread the good word, please email me at msocey, that's M-S-O-C-E-Y, at WFYI.org. I'm also on Facebook, also on Twitter, at Matthew Socey. Also on Blue Sky, because why not? All right, I'm going to put some more ice and more drinks in the bathtub. Just a reminder, next weekend, Labor Day weekend, is the 14th annual Fishers Blues Fest, which is happening September 5th and 6th, Saturday and Sunday, at the Nickel Plate District Amphitheater in Fishers. I'll be hosting. Hope to see you there. Playing on Sunday evening, King Bee and the Stingers. And we're going to hear their version of Statesboro Blues from their Live from the Slippery Noodle In release. And a shout out to my guys over at Disgraceland and Hollywoodland podcast. They recently did an episode devoted to the Allman Brothers. Go check that out. But here's King Bee and the Stingers doing their version of the Allman Brothers version of Statesboro Blues here at the Blues House Party.
1: Thank you guys so much for coming out tonight. We are so excited. We are recording live, so don't be afraid to make yourselves heard, all right?

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1: That's King B and the Stingers and their version of Statesboro Blues from their Live at the Slippery Noodle Inn album. They will be at the Fishers Blues Fest on Sunday, September 6th, playing at 6 o'clock. Opening things up on Saturday is Mojo Gumbo. So from the 50th anniversary collection of the Slippery Noodle, we're going to hear Mojo Gumbo do their version of We Make a Good Gumbo. And then the Blues Brothers Triumphant Tribute will be opening on Sunday, September 6th at 5 o'clock. I'm sure they're going to play this song from 1975. It's a Nashville recording of Sam and Dave re-recording their hit Soul Man. The Mojo Gumbo Band and the Blues Brothers Triumphant Tribute opening the Fishers Blues Fest next weekend here at the Blues House Party.

from 1974. That's Sam and Dave and Soul Man from the Nashville Soul Sessions put out by Fuel Records. And you can hear that song done by the Blues Brothers Triumphant Tribute. They'll be playing at the Fishers Blues Fest, 14th Annual Fishers Blues Fest, next weekend, September 5th and 6th at the Nickel Plate District Amphitheater. I'll be hosting. Hope to see you there. All right, we are going to shift gears and we are going to raise a glass to soul blues singer Lattimore, who passed away last week at the age of 86. Benjamin William Lattimore, but he's just Lattimore. So we're going to play two cuts that he's two tunes he's best known for from 1973. We're going to hear his version of Stormy Monday and then his 1974 smash, Let's Straighten It Out. On behalf of everybody here at the Blues House Party, Lattimore, rest in peace.

0: and Just Got Back from Babies. Of course, before that, we paid tribute to Lattimore doing Stormy Monday as well as Let's Straighten It Out. When we come back after the break, we'll be playing The Blues, according to ZZ Top, as a tribute to drummer Frank Beard, who passed away August 17th at the age of 77. So friends, please stick around. I'm Matthew Sosi, and this is The Blues House Party.
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1: Welcome back to the Blues House Party. I'm your host, Matthew Sosi, and it's that time of the party where I let you know about some concerts coming to the listening area. And never forget, friends, no matter where you listen to the Blues House Party, live music is always worth road tripping. And Mrs. Sosi, she's made quite a bit. There's some shrimp and gumbo, and because I'll be playing some ZZ Top a little later, there is some barbecue, pork, and beef. And don't worry, all of those, you can make tacos out of them. It's a gift that keeps on giving. As I mentioned in the first hour, the 14th annual Fishers Blues Fest is happening Labor Day weekend, September 5th and 6th at the Nickel Plate District Amphitheater in, where else, in Fishers. And I'll be hosting, hope to see you there. Music starts at 5 o'clock on both days. All right, with that in mind, also, Jimmy Vaughn is going to be at the Hendrix Live in Plainfield on Thursday, September 3rd. You can have a long, great weekend of music. So, yeah, he's at Hendrix Live in Plainfield. We're going to hear the title track to his album, Baby Please Come Home. Over at the Slippery Noodle on Monday the 31st, you have Dave Musket. On Tuesday the 1st is Fusion. Wednesday the 2nd is the Weekly Jam. Thursday the 3rd, Southside Denny will be playing. And then Friday the 4th, on one stage, you have Another Fine Mess, and on the other stage, Mojo Gumbo. And then on Saturday, September 5th, the Whole Shot Blues Band on one stage and Django Knight on the other. We're going to play Southside Denny and the tune Busy Bee from his album Heal It. Jimmy Vaughn in Plainfield and Southside Denny at the Slippery Noodle here at the Blues House Party.

That's Southside Denny, Busy Bee, from his album Heal It. And Southside Denny will be at the Slippery Noodle in downtown Indianapolis on Thursday, September 3rd. Before that, Jimmy Vaughn and Baby Please Come Home, the title track to his album, put out by Last Music Company. Jimmy Vaughn will be at Hendrix Live in Plainfield on Thursday, September 3rd. Decisions, decisions. Okay. The Mike Wheeler Band, they're going to be playing at the Hard Rock Casino up in Gary, Indiana on September 5th. From their album Turn Up on Delmark Records, we're going to hear the tune I'm Healed. And then the Rebirth Brass Band are going to be doing two nights at the Jazz Kitchen in Indianapolis. Two shows on Saturday, September 5th, two shows on Sunday, September 6th. From their album Rebirth of New Orleans on Basin Street Records, we're going to hear Shrimp and Gumbo. Mike Wheeler and the Rebirth Brass Band here at the Blues House Party.

That's the Rebirth Brass Band and Shrimp and Gumbo from their album Rebirth in New Orleans on Basin Street Records. And yeah, the Rebirth Brass Band, two shows on Saturday, September 5th, two shows on Sunday, September 6th. Make a note of that. And before that, Mike Wheeler, I'm Hooked, from his album Turn Up on Delmark Records. And the Mike Wheeler Band will be at the Hard Rock Casino in Gary, Indiana on September 5th. Okay. Brandon Santini is going to be in Martinsville at the as a part of the Drink at the Creek concert series on Saturday, September 5th. From his album, Which Way Do We Go, here's Working on a Mystery.

That's Brandon Santini working on a mystery from his album, Which Way Do We Go? And Brandon Santini, he is going to be a part of the Drink at the Creek concert series in Martinsville, Indiana on Sunday, September 5th. Make a note of that. And, of course, hope to see you at the Fishers Blues Fest, September 5th and 6th at the Nickel Plate District Amphitheater in Fishers, Indiana. All right, friends, we are going to shift gears. We're going to raise a glass to drummer Frank Beard of ZZ Top fame. He passed away August 17th at the age of 77. So we're going to hear some early 70s recordings of ZZ Top because I can. And then if there's time left, we'll do some Texas blues by some other artists. But I want to start things off, and this is a little nod to classic rock radio. I also dedicate this to my friends Carrie and Eric and Kaya. They Know Why.

It's madness, I know. That's ZZ Top, Waiting on the Bus. And before that, Jesus Just Left Chicago. Ooh, running rampant here at Public Radio. Just a friendly reminder, friends, if you like the music here at tonight's Blues House Party, tomorrow afternoon, go to the Blues House Party Facebook page. That's where I post a set list, and you can create a Spotify set list off of my set list. Like it, love it, tell other people to like it and love it if you would, please. I try to put up music clips, old and new, whenever possible. And if you have a question or a comment, or if there's a blues event happening in your neck of the woods and you want to help spread the good word, please email me at msocey, that's M-S-O-C-E-Y, at WFYI.org. Also on Facebook, also on Twitter, at Matthew Socey. Also on Blue Sky, because why not? All right, I'm going to play three more old-school ZZ Top tunes as a tribute to drummer Frank Beard. He passed away August 17th at the age of 77. These are tunes you will not hear on Classic Rock Radio, or the order I did, Jesus Just Left Chicago and Waiting on the Bus. We are going to go to their 1972 album, Rio Grande Mud, and we're going to hear Mushmouth Shoutin', and then Apologies to Pearly. And then we're going to go back to ZZ Top's first album, called ZZ Top's first album, from 1971, and hear Certified Blues. And, oh, did I mention Tres Hombres is the album where you can hear Waiting on the Bus and Jesus Just Left Chicago and No Matter What Order You Want? Yeah. Three more. The Blues, according to ZZ Top, is a tribute to Frank Beard here at the Blues House Party.

0: From ZZ Top's first album, called ZZ Top's first album on Warner Brothers, ZZ Top and Certified Blues. Before that, Apologies to Pearly and Mushmouth Shoutin' from their album Rio Grande Mud. We've been paying tribute to drummer Frank Beard on tonight's Blues House Party. He passed away August 17th at the age of 77. Salute to you, sir. Friends, ladies and gentlemen, and those that are neither ladies nor gentlemen, it is now officially last call. You know what to do. We're going to continue on with some other Texas artists of note, blues artists especially. First, we're going to go to 1959. Here's Lightnin' Hopkins and Penitentiary Blues.
1: Penitentiary Blues.

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Buddy Russell drove pretty women just like he did ugly men. 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

0: 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She saw you tired of working. I said, mama, yes, I am. 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I answered, sir. 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
1: From 1959, that's Lightnin' Hopkins and Penitentiary Blues. Now, don't call him a blues artist, but we are going to hear some music from Clarence Gatemouth Brown. He is American music, Texas and Louisiana style, or something like that. If you see me on the street, I'll tell you my Gatemouth stories. First, we're going to hear Gatemouth Brown with Alligator Boogaloo, and then we're going to hear Barbara Lynn and The Payback.

That's Barbara Lynn, The Payback. And before that, Clarence Gatemouth Brown and Alligator Boogaloo. Here's Grady Gaines and the Texas Upsetters. Here's Stomp House Blues.

That was Grady Gaines and the Texas Upsetters and Stomp House Blues. All right, I think we got time for one more. Here's two heavy hitters from the great state of Texas, Smokin' Joe Kubik and Benoy King. Here's Jess for a little while.

0: Smoke and Joe Kubik and Vinoy King doing Just for a Little While. We've been playing some Texas blues artists, kind of adding on to the tribute to ZZ Top drummer Frank Beard, who passed away recently. Well, the clock on the wall says the Blues House Party is over for now. Some of us are going to try to sleep in tomorrow, but I want to thank everybody for making the Blues House Party a part of your Saturday night festivities. Hope to see you at the Fishers Blues Fest, the 14th annual Fishers Blues Fest, September 5th and 6th at the Nickel Plate District Amphitheater in Fishers. I'll be hosting, and it'll be a great weekend of music, so hope to see you there. No matter how you're celebrating, thank you for making the Blues House Party a part of your Saturday night festivities. And until next time, take care, everybody. I'm Matthew Soucy, and this is the Blues House Party.
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